Good evening. You are tuned to the Night Train Cocktail Lounge, riding the rails back into the past, kicking up the dust into the dusk, listening to sounds from back when. I'm your host, Brian Manley. Thank you so much for joining me again this week as we travel the tracks, see where this journey takes us this evening. Let me tell you where we've been, what we've been doing. The Sundowners in there with Live It Up. We had the Catalinas doing some surf with a Bonsai Washout. Bobby Marchin with some weird funk disco with Bump Your Body. Betty Wright with Mr. Lucky. The Kongsmen doing a Chimpanzee Ride. We had Bobby Sykes with Diesel Smoke and Dangerous Curves. Started everything off with Lee Hazelwood doing No Train to Stockholm from his weird, weird album Cowboy in Sweden. That's some pretty good driving music, if you're driving. Again, this is the Night Train Cocktail Lounge. Transistors are recommended. Grab yourself a big orange, settle in. Got a nice show planned out for you tonight. All right, I'm going to shut up because I'm not making sense. And we're going to get back into the lounge. Let's get that libation of your choice. We're going to check out some Betty Davis.

0: Yum, yum. It's a meal in itself. Our all-meat super dog. 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
2: As everyone knows,

Hey there, you're still tuned to the Night Train Cocktail Lounge. I'm your host, Brian Manley. We just got done hearing from Rufus Thomas doing Bearcat, very similar to Hound Dog, a.k.a. Hound Dog sometimes. Stevie Wonder in there with Superwoman, Where Were You When I Needed You, from the original Musicarium album. We had Betty Davis start everything off doing Game Is My Middle Name. And it was for her. She was awesome. It's the Night Train Cocktail Lounge. Let's get back into the lounge. And we're doing that with some scratchy old Everly Brothers here in the Night Train Cocktail Lounge.

0: Why paint? Why be a great composer with your rent in arrears?
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0: If you become a gambler, you'll be stuck with your luck.
1: But Jack, you'll never lack if you can quack like a

Judy Garland and Gene Kelly with Be a Clown, taken from their movie The Pirate. We also had in there Fumikichi Fujimoto doing Harasumi, which is Spring Rain. John Barry with Fun City, taken from the Midnight Cowboy soundtrack. Merle Haggard with The Bottle Let Me Down. And the Everly Brothers with Muskrat. That wraps up the Night Train Cocktail Lounge. Stay tuned to the station for more excellent programming. I am going to leave you with some Hotline, which I don't know that well. Everybody have a great week.

Hello and welcome to another episode of That Driving Beat. My name's James, and I'm broadcasting from the Art FM WXOX studios in downtown Louisville, Kentucky. You may also be catching the show on the Face Radio, which is out there online anywhere in the world at thefaceradio.com. 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I'm glad you could join me today. It is a hot, hot, hot day here in Louisville. Just oppressive, but I know it's hot in lots of other places. There's terrible flooding up in Indianapolis and central Indiana. I hope everybody is doing as well as you can be doing today, and I'm just going to bring you some music to get your mind moving, get your feet moving. Maybe we're not curing cancer here. We're not doing rocket science. We're just playing some great old 1960s soul music, mostly stuff that unless you're really a collector of this kind of music, of these kind of records. This is all vinyl that I'm playing. Unless you're a collector, you probably don't know a lot of these songs. And that's the goal. I'm not trying to just do a regular corporate oldies radio kind of program here. Those exist, and they play good stuff. I'm trying to play stuff that you don't hear anywhere else. And because I am fortunate enough to be on non-commercial, volunteer, non-corporate media, I get to play whatever I want. Nobody is pushing an agenda here. Nobody is trying to get any particular records, any particular songs out there and get them listened to. Any promotion, any payola, anything that may have once existed for these records was 50, 60 years ago. At this point, they're mostly forgotten little chunks of vinyl that I am happy to be able to bring to you. 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And the show also is syndicated to other community radio stations. I know of several in the U.S. and Canada that play the show through the Pacifica Network that we are a member of here at Art FM. So wherever you're listening to this from, it's probably on a local or internet community radio station. And it's real music brought to you by real people, not algorithms or AI or anybody's mission other than just my mission to play records at you. Coming up next on That Driving Beat, one from the Ohio Players. The name of this group had been the Ohio Untouchables. They had a few songs, few soul R&B songs in the 60s under that name. This was, I believe, the first release after they changed their name from the Ohio Untouchables to the Ohio Players. They would go on to have a lot of real funky numbers, some real hits, and some huge selling LPs and singles in the 70s. But this one is from 1967, the first thing that the Ohio Players released under that name, on the Tangerine Record Corporation label, from 1967, A Thing Called Love.

That was Harry Starr, Another Time, Another Place, on the End label. Came out in 1964. I remember when I snagged that one. Bought that out of a garage here in Louisville. Somehow this person had boxes and boxes of 45s. I think some relative must have passed away or something. And I picked some good stuff out of that garage full of records. But that Harry Starr was probably the top pick that day. Dee Dee Warwick before that, Don't You Ever Give Up On Me, Mercury from 1967. I mentioned on the show last week, and if you follow me on social media, you've seen it too, that I'm going to be DJing in London, London, England, on October the 10th, with some other DJs from the Face Radio. It's a night called Out on the Floor. You can find me on social media. Just search for Midnight Hour Sound System on either Instagram or Facebook if you want to get more information and how to meet up with me when I'm over there DJing. But I bring that up because that Harry Starr and the Dee Dee Warwick are ones, you know, maybe those will be in my DJ box. I'm auditioning a lot of records here on the show between now and October to come up with a great compact box of Northern Soul and R&B stuff to carry over there, because I'm going to have to carry it around for almost a month going to different places over there. So I gotta just pull the best stuff, the best possible stuff. And I don't know, those two might be in the running, the Harry Starr and Dee Dee Warwick. Before Dee Dee Warwick, you heard Clarence Reed, Let Those Soul Sounds Play, on the Taster label from 1967, and started out with the Ohio Players, A Thing Called Love, also from 1967 on the Tangerine Record Corporation label. That was Ray Charles' label. He owned or co-owned that one under his main signing to ABC Records in that era. And he had that Tangerine label to kind of put some other groups out that he cared about and wanted to get out there. So that's how that Ohio Players record made it out into the world on Tangerine. World Central Kitchen is first of the front lines, providing meals in response to humanitarian, climate, and community crisis. They build resilient food systems with locally led solutions. Learn more about their international work at wck.org. All right, coming up next here on that driving beat, I'm going to throw one out to a listener. He messaged me through Midnight Hour Sound System. We've been going back and forth over the last week. This one goes out to Jeff, who lives over in Sheffield in the UK. He grew up in Windsor, Connecticut, and this group played at his prom, at his high school prom. I have a few records by them. They were one of those groups that did escape the local scene and from wherever they were from. They got signed to the Cadet label, part of the Chess record company in Chicago. Even though they were out of Windsor, Connecticut, I don't know where they recorded. If they recorded everything up in the Northeast somewhere, or if they traveled to Chicago or what. But anyway, for Jeff, thanks for listening. Thanks for getting in touch. Here is No Good to Cry by the Wildwoods on Cadet from 1967.

0: Joyce Kennedy there with a song called Misunderstood. Came out on the Randy label in 1963. Some early Miracles before that. Just billed as the Miracles before they started billing it as Smokey and the Miracles. That was Ain't It Baby with, or came out on 1961 on Tamla. Alvin Cash and the Crawlers before that, The Barracuda, 1965 on Marvelous, and The Wild Weeds out of Connecticut to start that set off. No Good to Cry, that's the original version, original to that group. You've heard at least one or two other versions of that song over the years if you're a regular listener to that driving beat, but that takes it back to the root there. 1967, that one came out on Cadet. I think that might have come out on a local label up in the Northeast before Cadet picked it up. I'm not sure about that. I may be lying to you. I don't know. Coming up next on that driving beat, Johnny Jungle Tree on the Cap label from 1965. Here is Old New Orleans.
1: Wait till you see what I found.

The Drouvelles there. Drouvelles. Do and I've known. 1964 on the Capitol record label. Before that, Johnny O'Brien and the Stereomonics. I don't know much at all about that recording. It's not a valuable record, although I think it seems pretty obscure. Wabash Blues was what that instrumental was called. I've liked that one since I just randomly picked that record up years ago. It looked interesting, so I picked it up.

0: came out in 1968 on the A&M Records. And that reminds me, the A in A&M is Herb Alpert. He was one of the owners and founders of that A&M Records label. And he's going to be playing here in Louisville in November, I think. I just remembered that. I had tried to make a mental note to myself to, look into going to that show. And then I forgot all about it. And I just remembered again. I wonder if I will keep that in my brain for long enough to do anything about it. Herb Alpert is still out there on tour, swinging through Louisville in a few months here. Pearl Woods before that, Don't Tell It All, on the Cracker Jack label from 1962. And Johnny Jungle Tree did Old New Orleans to start that set off, 1965 on Cap. Let's listen to some Irma Thomas here. The Soul Queen of New Orleans, I believe, is how they refer to her. This one came out on the Minute label in 1962. Here's Irma Thomas, with I Did My Part.
1: You walked away and left me.

That was Little Bobby Moore, The Ginger Snap, 1962 on King. And of course, heard Irma Thomas right before that with I Did My Part. Well, thank you for listening to that driving beat on WXOX or on the Face Radio or wherever you're hearing the show. If you want to get in touch with me, just search for Midnight Hour Sound System on either Instagram or Facebook and comment on something. Let me know you're out there. I love hearing that people are listening, hopefully enjoying. I don't know, if there's a song you just can't stand, let me know. Maybe I will take your opinion into consideration. Or maybe I'll just tell you you're wrong. I don't know. I got time for one more in this first hour of that driving beat. Bobby Jenkins and his quartet on Vistone Records from 1963. Here's Troubles.

Welcome to the second hour of That Driving Beat. My name's James, and I'm broadcasting to you from the Art FM WXOX studios in Louisville. You may also be catching the show on the Face Radio online, or one of several other fine community radio stations in North America, and maybe elsewhere. I don't really know. I put it up there for syndication on the Pacifica Network. We are a member of Pacifica here at Art FM, and anybody can pick it up who wants to. So wherever you're listening to the show, thanks for tuning in, and I hope you're enjoying the radio dance party so far. Started this second hour out with one by Jimmy Holiday, I've Been Done Wrong, 1965 on Diplomacy. Then you heard the Deacons doing Sock It To Me, Part 1. Part 2 is on the other side of that 45. That's right, I'm playing all 45s here, as always, on That Driving Beat. That one by the Deacons came out on Shamma Records in 1968. And then you just heard Bobby Darin doing We Didn't Ask to Be Brought Here, 1965 on Atlantic. That is the Bobby Darin from Splish Splash and Dream Lover and Mac the Knife back in the late 50s when he started his career as a pop rock and roll artist. He kind of evolved into a crooner, a kind of nightclub act. But he had a period in his mid to late 60s where he kind of got he got interesting to me. His career is worth looking into, I think, worth a second look. And that record was when he was just kind of getting into that period. He ended up getting kind of funky, angry, folky on some tunes, including one that I love a lot called Long Line Rider, which came out in 67 or so, I think. But yeah, that period of Bobby Darin, when he kind of broke out from the crooner nightclub act and the teen rock and roll pop star that he had been. There's some interesting stuff in there. But yeah, that was Bobby Darin. We Didn't Ask to Be Brought Here. Coming up next on That Driving Beat, one on the Cotillion label from 1970. The Occasions with Watch Out Girl.

You just heard Sisters Love. The Bigger You Love, the Harder You Fall. Came out in 1970 on that A&M Records label again. I didn't even intend that when I picked that out of my box, but there's that Herb Alpert owned A&M Records there reminding me again I need to look into that concert where Mr. Alpert is coming through Louisville here in a few months. Honeycomb before that, When Will It End? On the Hot Wax label from 1971. Barbara and the Uniques did There It Goes Again on the Arden label from 1970. And the Occasions did their version of Watch Out Girl on the Cotillion label from 1970. Also before that, coming up next, I love this song, 1972 on the Avco label. Here's Della Reese, If It Feels Good, Do It.

That was Earl Van Dyke and the Soul Brothers, otherwise known as the Funk Brothers, otherwise known as the Motown Records House Band, doing an instrumental version of the Motown hit I Can't Help Myself, Sugar Pie Honey Bunch. That one came out on the Soul record label. That was a sub-label of Motown that they just called Soul in 1965. Big Maybelle before that, covering the Beatles there, doing Eleanor Rigby, making it her own on the Rojack label in 1968. Nay Allen did Thanks for Nothing before that on the Atco label from 1970. And Della Reese got us started with just a barn burner, If It Feels Good, Do It, 1972 on Avco Records. I want to thank you again for tuning in to That Driving Beat, whether you're catching me live on Art FM WXOX in Louisville, or you're catching me on the Face Radio, or anywhere else, however you're listening. Thanks for being here. If you are listening on WXOX a few minutes here, 20-something minutes, I'll hand you over to Road Movie Music with Detroit Dave and George 3PO. It's the eclectic audio road trip that takes you on a virtual journey through time, through space, through sound. 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And as I always say, if you're listening somewhere else, I don't know what you're going to hear next. It's not up to me, but I hope you enjoy it. Okay, I noticed that I had two Willie Hightower records in my box today. My little box of records that I pulled together from my massive, dangerously unorganized collection at home. So I do have these two Willie Hightower records. I'm going to play them both. I'm going to give you a two-for-one deal here. First, you're going to hear one on the Fame label out of Muscle Shoals from 1970. It's Willie Hightower doing a Joe South song, an amazing songwriter, Joe South. You're going to hear Walk a Mile in My Shoes. And then we're going to go back a couple of years to 1968 on the Capitol label, and you'll hear Willie Hightower doing Nobody But You. Here's Willie Hightower.

That was Jackie Day, Before It's Too Late, on the Modern label from 1966. The Platters, before that, Fear of Losing You. That was from their era in the late 60s on MusiCore. That one came out in 1968. They put out whatever version of The Platters it was that existed at that point, because they had been around for a while already and changed with the times. Changed members quite a bit, but that late 60s MusiCore version of The Platters put out some good Northern Soul dancers there. That was Fear of Losing You. And then two Willie Hightower tracks in a row started that set out. Walk a Mile in My Shoes on the Fame label from 1970 was first, and then Nobody But You, 1968 on Capitol, followed that up. All right, got time for just a few more here in this episode of That Driving Beat, so we're going to get right back to it. Brenda and the Tabulations on the Dion label from 1966, The Wash.

That was the VIPs doing Flashback on the Big Top label from 1964. Brenda and the Tabulations, of course, before that with The Wash. Thanks for being here for this episode of That Driving Beat. If you want to get in touch, just find me on social media. Search for Midnight Hour Sound System on either Instagram or Facebook. Drop me a line. Let me know you're out there. Got time for two more here. You're going to hear Jackie Wilson, Baby That's All, 1962 on Brunswick. And then the Salty Peppers, a group that later evolved into Earth, Wind, and Fire. You'll hear La La Time Part 1, came out on Capitol in 1969. Thanks for listening to That Driving Beat. Here's Jackie Wilson.

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1: 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So let's hop into our 1967 Dodge Dart and start driving southeast down the airline highway. And we'll see what kind of music is playing down the road.

Coming at you from Baton Rouge, Louisiana, WHYRLP Baton Rouge Community Radio, over the Pacifica Network. This is Down the Road, where we celebrate the music and the musicians of New Orleans and the surrounding areas. My name's Robert. I'll be with you for the next 2 hours. Thanks for joining me today. We started off with our opening theme, Junko Partner, and today it was being played by Dr. John. Next few songs, we're going to kick some brass, starting off with the Rebirth Brass Band. This is a medley of Rebirth Melody and Casanova.

You just listened to a couple of songs by the Rebirth Brass Band. What you just listened to was called On My Way. And before that, we heard a medley of the Rebirth Melody and Casanova. You're listening to Down the Road, where we celebrate the music and the musicians of New Orleans and the surrounding areas. Down the Road is produced for WHYR-LP, Baton Rouge Community Radio, but it's heard on many other Pacifica affiliates, including WOOL in Bellows Falls, Vermont, WPVM in Asheville, North Carolina, and WPHX in Ruskin, Florida. We're going to keep going with the brass band music. Next, we've got the Panorama Brass Band playing an old Sidney Bechet tune called T. Ralph.

was the Treme Brass Band playing the Treme song. That song was used as the theme song for the HBO series Treme. It was written and performed originally by John Boutte. Before that, we heard the Panorama Brass Band playing T. Ralph, an old Sidney Bechet tune. You're listening to Down the Road. Next, we're going to listen to the Preservation Hall Jazz Band playing the Peanut Vendor.

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1: You just heard the Preservation Hall Jazz Band playing the Peanut Vendor. You're listening to Down the Road, and next we're going to hear Dr. Michael White playing Caribbean Girl, a New Orleans calypso.

Yeah, you're right. That was the Panorama Jazz Band playing a merengue called Cuando el Mundo Comenzó, When the World Began. And before that, we heard Dr. Michael White playing Caribbean Girl, a New Orleans calypso. You're listening to Down the Road, where we celebrate the music and the musicians of New Orleans and the surrounding areas. My name's Robert. If you have any questions, comments, requests, or simply wish to get in touch with me, you could do so via the email. The address is downtheroad@whyr.org. Also, you could find me on the Facebook at WHYR Down the Road. Next, we're going to listen to a couple of songs sung in French, starting off with Don Vappi and the Creole Jazz Serenaders,

That was Aurora Neeland and the Royal Roses playing New Les Cuisinaires. And before that, Don Vappi and the Creole Jazz Serenaders played Salé Dame Bonjour. You're listening to Down the Road. Next, we've got Tuba Skinny playing the Russian Rag.

0: That was the Shotgun Jazz Band playing The Curse of an Aching Heart. Before the Shotgun, we heard Lemon Nash singing Anybody Seen My Kitty? And we started off with Tuba Skinny playing the Russian Rag. We're going to finish up the first hour of Down the Road with Mashiach Lake and the Little Bighorns playing I'll Be Your Friend with Pleasure.
1: One, two, one.

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1: Our objective is to sever every economic lifeline that sustains this tyrannical regime until Tehran stands alone.
0: The Trump administration has announced plans to escalate its economic war against Iran by issuing new sanctions and targeting Iran's trading partners. We'll speak to Cornell professor Nicholas Mulder, author of The Economic Weapon, The Rise of Sanctions as a Tool of Modern War. Then we look at how local officials in Illinois are collaborating with federal immigration agents, despite a state law barring the practice.
2: Well, it might not surprise you to learn that police are still working with ICE. Documents now reveal that county prosecutors are also feeding the agency information.
0: We will speak to Aura Bogado of Injustice Watch. And then we'll go inside a Texas jail to hear from Autumn Hill, an activist sentenced to 50 years in prison for protesting outside the Prairie Land ICE facility in Texas.
3: If you resist the Trump administration in any way, if you resist police, if you resist the mass incarceration of immigrants, they are going to bury you.
0: We will also talk to reporter Jack Crosby about his new Rolling Stone piece, Incarcerated for Life in Trump's War on the Left. All that and more coming up. Welcome to Democracy Now!, democracynow.org, the War and Peace Report. I'm Anjali Kamath. The Pentagon says it has resumed strikes on boats in the Eastern Pacific and the Caribbean after a two-month pause. On Monday, U.S. Southern Command said two people were killed after it carried out a, quote, lethal kinetic strike on a low-profile vessel operating along established narco-trafficking routes in the Pacific Ocean. Once again, the Pentagon provided no evidence the boat was carrying drugs. Since President Trump launched a boat bombing campaign nearly a year ago, Southcom says it's killed at least 223 people. Amnesty International has condemned the strikes as extrajudicial killings, a form of murder, saying they amount to crimes under international law. The Trump administration has outlined plans to tighten sanctions on Iran, warning that businesses, banks, and other nations could lose access to the U.S. financial system if they continue doing business with Tehran. On Monday, Treasury Secretary Scott Bessent announced Operation Economic Outcast, which includes secondary sanctions on trade related to Iran's oil, shipping, cryptocurrency, gold, and aviation industries. Bessent said countries have a timeline to sever ties with Iran, but provided no details on which countries would be targeted or when.
1: We are giving everyone the opportunity to remedy bad behavior. Why would I want to blow up the global financial system? We believe that it is important to level set and give people a cure period, but they should know that that will move very quickly and that we are serious.
0: Iran's key trading partners include the United Arab Emirates, Turkey, Iraq, India, Pakistan, and China, which is the largest foreign market for Iranian oil. On Monday, China's foreign ministry called on the U.S. to return to dialogue and negotiations.
4: Sanctions and pressure will not resolve disputes. They will only exacerbate tensions and escalate the situation, which is not in the interest of any party. China calls on the relevant parties to act rationally and with restraint and avoid taking any measure that may further escalate tensions or deal a blow to the global economic growth and financial stability.
0: Iran has condemned the sanctions as an act of war. A spokesperson for the Islamic Revolutionary Guard Corps said they show the U.S. is resorting to economic warfare after it was defeated on the battlefield. We'll have more on this story after headlines. The Supreme Court has lifted a lower court's injunction on President Trump's executive order seeking to limit mail-in voting ahead of November's midterm elections. Trump's order directs the Department of Homeland Security to create state-by-state lists of eligible voters who are citizens. The U.S. Postal Service would then use the list provided by states to assess if voters should be allowed to vote by mail. On Monday, justices ruled 6-3 that California and 22 other states lacked standing to sue over the issue. The ruling, however, did not address whether Trump had authority to impose the rules. The court's three

0: retaliatory tariffs beginning on September 8th. On Monday, Carney said Canada would return to trade talks only if the Trump administration changes tactics.
1: When the Americans go to the negotiation table first with the right attitude towards our industries and a true partnership, of course we'll come to the negotiating table.
0: In Gaza, Israel launched a wave of attacks on Monday, hitting a mosque, a water desalination plant, and tents housing displaced Palestinians. At least 7 people were killed, including 2 children. In central Gaza, an Israeli strike hit a house in the Burej refugee camp, killing a 4-year-old boy. In Khan Yunis, another child died from gunshot wounds after Israeli forces fired on her. This is Abu Amra, a Palestinian man at the site of the damaged mosque.
2: This mosque has been here since the day we were born. Today I am about 48 years old, and I have always seen this mosque just as it was. The Israeli occupation is just hitting blindly. What are they hitting? They claim... Look at what the occupation is hitting. Look. They say they are bombing the Book of our Lord. They are bombing our mosque where we pray.
0: Despite last October's so-called ceasefire, Israeli forces have killed nearly 1,300 Palestinians in Gaza. In Canada, the Montreal City Council passed a resolution in solidarity with Palestinians on Monday after councillors removed much of the motion's original language, which included calls to suspend institutional and diplomatic ties with Israel. The original provision would have also seen the city of Montreal officially recognize and denounce Israel's assault on Gaza as a, quote, genocide, and its treatment of Palestinians as, quote, apartheid. This is Alex Norris, a Projet Montreal city councillor who co-sponsored the motion.
3: One reason Gaza has had such an impact is that we have watched it unfold in real time. On our phones and on our screens, we have seen civilians attacked. We have seen neighborhoods erased. We have even seen perpetrators celebrating what they have done. That is why Gaza has been so often described as the world's first live stream genocide. What Israel has done in Gaza and the role Western governments have played in enabling it has become one of the defining moral tests of our time. Today, this council has the opportunity to say enough.
0: In Haiti, a heavily armed gang killed dozens of people overnight Monday in a raid on Kenskoff, a farming community near Haiti's capital, Port-au-Prince. The UN reports at least 47 people were killed and 22 more wounded, with homes set ablaze, prompting outrage from survivors over the Haitian government's failure to protect them from repeated deadly attacks.
4: We live in humiliation. The government has done nothing for us. The blood of the population does not stop flowing in Kenskoff. The prime minister has to say something to the people in Kenskoff now. We cannot take it anymore.
0: The UN's Human Rights Agency reports hundreds of criminal groups in Haiti have killed over 16,000 people since early 2022. That's compounded an existing humanitarian crisis, with 6.4 million Haitians requiring assistance and nearly 1.5 million internally displaced. Despite that, the U.S. last week announced twice-weekly deportation flights to Haiti after a Supreme Court ruling allowed the Trump administration to end temporary protected status for an estimated 350,000 Haitians. The Trump administration has announced plans to revoke the visas of asylum seekers. The State Department will revoke so-called B-1 and B-2 visas issued for business and tourism travel between 2016 and 2026, whose holders have applied for or are now seeking asylum. The Associated Press puts the number of affected people at 200,000. If the administration follows through with its plans, it would be the largest single mass revocation of visas in U.S. history. Meanwhile, the Trump administration again announced plans to charge employers a fee of over $103,000 to hire skilled foreign workers through the H-1B visa program. The revenue would be used to fund ICE. President Trump had tried to implement a six-figure fee last year through a presidential proclamation, but a judge ruled against it in June. In Florida, ICE arrested a mother and daughter who were seriously injured in a car crash and brought to a hospital. According to family members, Grace Stephanie Calero Cabanilla and her 19-year-old daughter, Juliana Mia Cariel Calero, were placed in separate rooms after arriving at the hospital, and a sheriff's deputy began questioning the mother about her immigration status shortly after she arrived, while she was wearing a

0: neck brace and had been given medication. According to family members, the mother had applied for political asylum and her daughter's visa document was valid till 2030. Democratic Congressmember Al Green filed articles of impeachment Monday against President Trump over his violent mass deportation campaign. In his resolution, Green argues, quote, President Trump is abusing the powers of the presidency by operating United States Immigration and Customs Enforcement and Customs and Border Protection as his vicious, quota-driven, unaccountable paramilitary police forces, transgressing with anonymity and secrecy, assaulting people, committing and covering up unjustified killings of civilians. This comes as a U.S. Airman, Major Jason Watson, was arrested twice for calling for the impeachment of President Trump. He was officially criminally charged Monday for his comments. He faces three violations for contemptuous remarks about Trump, five violations for allegedly disobeying orders, and two violations for alleged conduct unbecoming of an officer. And Palestinian artist Suleiman Mansour has died at the age of 79. He was one of the leading figures in contemporary Palestinian art. He helped create a visual language of Palestinian identity, revisiting the land, exile, and occupation in works that frequently featured olive trees and traditional embroidery. He was born in Bir Zeit near Ramallah in 1947 and attended the Bezalel Academy of Arts and Design in Jerusalem in 1970. In 1994, he co-founded the Al-Wasiti Art Center in East Jerusalem to preserve Palestinian art and connect artists living in Palestine with other Palestinians in exile. This is Mansour in an interview with Al Jazeera in 2021.
1: I believe art in our situation, where when you don't have a homeland, when you don't have a country, a political thing, And when people deny your existence, you know, in Israel and many places in the West, they deny your existence. So art is a form of saying that we are here.
0: And those are some of the headlines. This is Democracy Now!, democracynow.org, the War and Peace Report. I'm Anjali Kamath in New York with Juan Gonzalez in Chicago. Hi, Juan.
2: Hi, Anjali, and welcome to all of our listeners and viewers across the country and around the world.
0: The Trump administration has outlined plans to tighten sanctions on Iran, warning that businesses, banks, and other nations could lose access to the U.S. financial system if they continue doing business with Tehran. On Monday, Treasury Secretary Scott Bessent announced Operation Economic Outcast, which includes secondary sanctions on trade related to Iran's oil, shipping, cryptocurrency, gold, and aviation industries. Bessent said countries have a defined timeline to sever ties with Iran, but provided no details on which countries would be targeted or when.
3: Treasury has mapped every node, every facilitator, and every network that Iran has used to smuggle oil and evade sanctions. Beginning today, the actions of Treasury and other agencies will tighten the noose and block every potential source of revenue that funds the IRGC and the evil Iranian regime. We are enforcing a zero-leakage approach. There will be no minimal breathing space for the regime to rebuild its capacity to inflict terror against America and the world. The final refuge of this regime is a mistaken conclusion of nations that still finance the Iranian threat in the hopes of evading it. It is no longer acceptable to operate in the gray spaces of this conflict. Countries cannot claim they are blind to enabling this activity.
0: After Treasury Secretary Scott Bessent finished his remarks, he took questions from reporters.
4: You described this as an economic D-Day, but D-Day wasn't a threat of an invasion, and the U.S. didn't give a timeline to Germany. So why not impose the sanctions today?
3: Well, we are giving everyone the opportunity to remedy bad behavior. Why would I want to blow up the global financial system?
0: Iran has threatened to retaliate against the U.S. in a, quote, seismic manner. Iranian officials have said that any country supporting the new U.S. economic restrictions would be considered an enemy. This is Iran's economy minister, Ali Madanizadeh.
5: Naturally, they want to wage economic terrorism against us, and we have our own tools as well. We know how to play this game. This time they should not think their response will be purely defensive and that we will only defend ourselves. They should also expect us to go on the offensive. The era of an unpopular world is over. As you have seen, two of the world's major countries rejected these new sanctions and this new plan and refused to go along with them. We are almost certain that many other countries, whether officially or unofficially, will also refuse to accept them. And God willing, they will fail.
0: To talk more about the U.S. economic war against Iran, we are joined now by Nicholas Mulder. He's an associate professor of history at Cornell University and a specialist in sanctions. He's the author of The Economic Weapon, The Rise of Sanctions as a Tool of Modern War. Nicholas Mulder, welcome to Democracy Now! Your response to this announcement yesterday, there's not a lot of details on enforcement. And what does this mean for China? China is Iran's largest economic trading partner, buys over 80% of its oil, and President Trump is set to meet with the Chinese premier next month.
6: Yeah, thank you for having me. I think that this announcement really shows that the United States is trying to increase the pressure on Iran, but is primarily doing so at the moment by rhetorical means and a kind of psychological warfare. Of course, Iran has been under a naval blockade imposed by the United States since June. The Iranian economy is feeling the pressure of that. And the announcement yesterday was very short, as you mentioned, on details. There was a hint that a major global financial institution might be designated under the sanctions soon, but that too was left very vague. It could have been a veiled threat towards China. It could have been a sort of general attempt to create a chilling effect around these transactions. The reality is that at this point, there are relatively few sanctions that the United States can take that directly affect Iran. There were some things thrown in to the announcement and to the designations by the Treasury, such as a ban on all remaining remittances to Iran, a ban on remaining academic and sports exchanges. But these really just seem gratuitous ways to try and show that this is an attempt to isolate Iran even further. They weren't really materially all that meaningful. In to the extent that they are, they hurt ordinary Iranians and not the government. The real way that the U.S. is going to try and enforce these sanctions is by putting pressure on third countries trading with Iran. And I think that's where it's going to be an open question whether these sanctions will be as forceful as best it wants them to be. The big trading partner, as you already mentioned, is China. But we're also talking about Pakistan, Turkey, India, and a number of other countries that trade a lot with Iran. And, you know, that see that they have every right to, that these are, at the end of the day, just American sanctions. They're not international legal measures. And these countries claim and for themselves the right to make sovereign decisions about who they can trade with and who they cannot. The Chinese have already announced that they're going to not just ignore them, but even make sure that countries and companies within China will not comply with them. And recently, Chinese courts have also begun to put sanctions on companies that complied with American sanctions. So I think that this is no longer an empty counter threat either. And the stakes are pretty high when it comes to the relationship with China, because, of course, the United States is in a very fragile truce, if you could still call it that, on the trade war. So any excessive pressure on China, I think, is going to be very likely to reopen that. And there's already been a tit for tat spate of measures in the last few weeks dealing with tariffs about overcapacity, restrictions on drone exports and imports. That suggests that this U.S.-China trade truce might be unraveling. And I think this Iran sanctions episode is really likely to further unravel that if the U.S. goes through with secondary sanctions enforcement.
2: And Professor Mulder, about this issue of potential sanctions on large financial institutions, most people are not aware that about four of the 10 largest banks in the world are Chinese banks, headquartered in China. If you include HSBC, which is in Hong Kong, it's half of the largest financial institutions in the world have direct ties with China. So what would be the impact of any attempt to sanction, for instance, a major Chinese bank or institution?
6: So initially, it would depend on what kind of sanctions are placed on that bank, whether this is blocking them from participation in dollar markets or whether it's done through a full blocking order. There's a different range of sanctions that the U.S. could take. The impact for the Chinese would be that they would have difficulty immediately accessing the U.S. financial system. But that cuts both ways. They have a lot of reserves saved up, and it would almost automatically also have a major effect on Asian financial markets. These Chinese banks hold large amounts of reserves in Hong Kong, but also in Singapore and other markets, and that will cause liquidity issues there. So I think that this is something that can't really be sized up that quickly. Like you mentioned, the largest bank, Industrial and Commercial Bank of China, ICBC, it's the single largest financial institution by assets, and so we're dealing really with hundreds of billions of dollars in assets. I very much doubt that the American government at this particular moment would choose to put sanctions on China's largest bank, given that the Chinese have also shown that they will immediately retaliate with rare earth export controls. They could retaliate by taking measures against all kinds of U.S. foreign investments in China. There is still, of course, a significant degree of American capital in China, so they could counter freeze, and that could very quickly escalate. And at this moment, of course, we should sketch the broader picture here, which is that the United States has entered a period where its own sovereign debt, the treasury market, is no longer as stable as it once was. The rates are very high, and Bessent has spent the last 2 weeks desperately trying to talk down the treasury yield, trying to make sure that American government debt remains an attractive asset class to invest in. But bigger question marks have really emerged over that. So if he puts really aggressive sanctions on Iran, it will very quickly tend to backfire against American economic conditions. And there's two ways. One of them could be through the China channel. The other one could be by further removing oil from global markets. If there is a significant oil importer, say India, that is immediately and quickly cut off by American secondary sanctions, then what you might see is an immediate pass through into U.S. inflation, expectations that interest rates are going to go up. We're coming up against the Federal Reserve meeting soon in the coming week, and an announcement by Kevin Warsh at the Jackson Hole Symposium about interest rates. And that is certain to feed into the treasury market immediately. And that would be exactly the opposite of what Bessent is trying to achieve. So I see that announcement of him yesterday and the way that he handled the questions as of a piece with his broader attempt to talk the bond market into submission, or at least a kind of quietude, to try and get the bond vigilantes off the back of the American Treasury. The issue is, of course, here that the bond market, as well as other countries, get a vote as well. And the space for maneuver that the U.S. has in using these tools of very coercive economic statecraft has narrowed.
2: And I'm wondering also the issue of the United Arab Emirates. Just before Bessent's announcement, the UAE announced that it was ending trade relations with Iran. Can you talk about the significance of this? That in fact, while all this these hostilities have been going on, trade across the Persian Gulf between the UAE and Iran has continued for all of these months.
6: Yes. So the UAE has always been an important trading partner for Iran. There's also a very large Iranian diasporic community there and people who move back and forth between Iran and the Emirates. And it has long been a hub for a lot of commercial companies, but that also includes the IRGC, Iranian state companies, as well as private entities. So that's long been the case. It's also been the case that the Emirates, of course, was a major target of the initial Iranian retaliation against the American and Israeli attack after February. But then in the last 6 to 8 weeks, Iranian attacks on the Emirates really fell off dramatically. And there's been quite plausible speculation that this was because there was an arrangement that was reached between the Emirates and the Iranian government, and a certain modicum of trade was reallowed in exchange perhaps also for Emirati payments or unfreezing of frozen Iranian assets there. Now, if the the Trump administration, as the Emiratis appear to signal, has now reimposed these sanctions, and the Emiratis at least want to suggest that they are complying, two things can be happening. Either they have reimposed this these restrictions, in which case they would invite pretty prompt Iranian retaliation, or they're trying to take action against a certain big headline set of commercial activities while allowing under the surface some of it to continue. I think one should not underestimate the fact that the Gulf countries have been forced in recent months to really recalibrate their relationships both to the United States, but also to China and to a number of other countries. And they realize that the United States is less able to protect them, that American actions against Iran expose them to retaliation, and that that means both increased assertiveness on their own part militarily and geopolitically, but also developing their own relations with regional powers. And that includes eventually, I think, some kind of modus vivendi with Iran. So there's definitely been, I think, a lot of signaling, but we cannot take the Emirati announcement completely at face value either. The proof will have to be in analyzing commercial data and trade data in the months to come. And only in time can we tell if this is really what's happening.
0: And Nicholas Mulder, how is this playing out in Iran? I mean, yesterday the Iranian rial dropped to a record low of nearly 2 million to the dollar. But Iranian government officials continue to dismiss the Trump administration's sanctions announcement. Is there a disconnect between the political defiance we're seeing from the Iranian government and the actual impact of the sanctions on the ground?
6: Well, the sanctions have definitely had an impact, and the U.S. naval blockade, to be more specific, more still since the beginning of June. For ordinary Iranians, of course, this war, which did not spare them in the least, has been horrific. On top of that, there's major reconstruction costs that are now very difficult to finance because of Iran's relative isolation. And what exports had been getting out of Iran in the form of oil and other exports now have also dropped off. So Iran is no longer as free to trade as it wants. There are a number of overland routes that have been activated with neighboring countries, but those have a much reduced volume in terms of what they can sustain. And I do think you're right to suggest that the Iranian government, certainly the people that now seem to be having the most influence over decision making, a number of IRGC and military figures, believe that this economic blockade shows that the Americans are out of military options, and that actually they interpret this as a sign of American weakness. So they're not afraid to up the ante further and to threaten retaliation. And they seem also quite capable of carrying it out if they so choose. The question is whose negotiating position is going to strengthen further by that kind of escalation? Will time be on the side of the Trump administration, or is the Trump administration actually itself racing against the economic clock with, like I said, rising inflation in the U.S., a deteriorating bond market, midterms coming up? In Iran, the government seems determined to ride this out, even if it means that the population will continue to suffer further in the near term. So, that's how I see the lay of the land as it stands right now.
0: Nicholas Mulder is an associate professor of history at Cornell University and a specialist in sanctions. He's the author of The Economic Weapon, The Rise of Sanctions as a Tool of Modern War. Thank you so much for joining us. Coming up, we look at how local officials in Illinois are collaborating with federal immigration agents despite a state law barring the practice. Stay with us.

0: Yellow Ice by La Santa Cecilia in our Democracy Now! Studio. This is Democracy Now!, democracynow.org. I'm Anjali Kamath in New York with Juan Gonzalez in Chicago. In more than a third of counties in the state of Illinois, local police, sheriffs, and even prosecutors have collaborated with federal immigration agents, leading to the detention and deportation proceedings of at least 150 people since President Trump returned to office, despite a state law barring the practice. Details of these secretive partnerships have been revealed in two new sweeping investigations by reporter Aura Bogado of Injustice Watch. As part of her investigation, Aura Bogado obtained police body cam footage from April 2025 when Riverton, Illinois police officer Brad Herzog pulled over 31-year-old Guatemalan national Daniel Torres Perez. Herzog ran Torres's name through a law enforcement database. Then Herzog's phone rang. It was the FBI.
1: Hello.
2: Officer, how are you?
1: Good. How are you?
2: Good, man. Hey, my FBI sent me up saying that every bell and whistle went off, saying you ran Daniel Torres.
1: Yes, I've got him on a traffic stop right now.
2: I'm sorry, you broke up. Can you say that again?
1: I have him on a traffic stop right now.
2: I'll be honest with you, sir. I know that you, this puts you in a weird bind. I know that he has a ICE warrant, which is what I was helping him out on, but I know you can't act on that. But I was under the impression he also had a state bench warrant.
3: I just read his column.
1: Okay, let me check and confirm it. Sangamon 734. Sir?
2: Yeah, I'm here.
1: Okay, yeah, everybody missed it. I don't see how, but yeah, there is an active warrant for him for DUI. No bond, so he will be going to...
2: I need that guy for an ICE warrant, but I think you can take him under the state warrant, and that would hold him overnight, saying it, correct?
1: That is correct, sir.
0: For more, we go to Chicago, where we're joined by Aura Bogado, senior immigration reporter at Injustice Watch. Her two new investigations out today are titled, Illinois Promised to Protect Immigrants, Local Officials Helped Deport Them Anyway, co-published with The Intercept, and The County Prosecutors Who Became ICE Informants, co-published with Wired. Aura, welcome back to Democracy Now!, astounding investigation, incredible revelations. Talk about the role of cops, sheriffs, and prosecutors in sharing information with federal immigration agents in Illinois, a state that's supposed to be a sanctuary state. I mean, the Trust Act expressly prohibits this, or so one would expect. How is this collaboration happening, and is it legal?
4: Yeah, those are great questions. Thanks for having me, Anjali. Part of the reason that I came to Chicago was to really investigate how much of not only the Trust Act, but the many promises that are made by the state's leaders to its immigrant communities and to residents at large about protecting these communities was true. And what I found was a pattern over and over and over again, as you mentioned, in more than one in three counties, an agency, whether that's a police department, a sheriff's department, or even a county prosecutor, has worked with federal immigration officials to flag, detain, and deport at least 150 people. Those are 150 individuals whose lives were very often changed, you know, communities completely split apart. I've spent a lot of time not only, you know, going through records and paperwork and talking to the law enforcement side of this, but also with families. I've talked with more than 20 people who, you know, were in these records. A lot of them have been deported, mostly to Central America, and with their families. You know, this week, I think, you know, and a lot of our families' kids are going back to school, whether that's a, you know, pre-K or college. And I've been talking with children sort of this whole year, and sometimes they contact me when they miss their dad, because mostly the people who've been affected are overwhelmingly men. There are some women, but it's overwhelmingly men. And their children miss them, particularly at a time of change, you know, in the fall, not only here in Chicago, but throughout Illinois. In terms of what is and isn't legal, You know, it probably doesn't surprise a lot of people to know that law enforcement agents, you know, police and sheriff's deputies continue to work with ICE. What was surprising to me, and I think to a lot of people that I spoke with, is that county prosecutors who are prosecuting defendants for a variety of, you know, misdemeanor crimes and also more serious felony crimes, get in contact with ICE agents and often flag someone who wasn't already on ICE's radar, resulting in deportation. Sometimes the only reason that they reach out to ICE is because they say, for example, this person is homeless or this person doesn't speak English. You know, they have no premise to even know what a person's immigration status is, but they continue to reach out to ICE here in Illinois.
3: And Otto, what was surprising to me, I mean, there was a lot in your reporting on this that was really shocking, but this this almost like real time communication between a local police on a traffic stop and ICE and in other words, federal authorities almost monitoring what's going on. And because clearly in many of these so-called sanctuary states, there's a big difference between what happens in the major cities and what happens in the more rural areas. And in Illinois, for instance, Chicago is very different than downstate Illinois, the prosecutors and the police in those parts of the state. But this whole issue of how closely interlocked the ICE and federal authorities are with local police, could you talk about that a little more?
4: Sure. Prior to doing this reporting, I knew that, you know, there's sort of these data loopholes. If someone is booked into custody, a fingerprint will absolutely make its way to ICE, and ICE will try and do what it can to apprehend that person. What surprised me, and, you know, as we all saw in that video, and that's not the only example of it that we have, is that when someone is pulled over and an officer enters that name into dispatch, the dispatch then sends it to the Illinois State Police, which sends it to the FBI. The FBI then sends it to DHS. That's where ICE can sort of see that a person is there. And then the information that ICE may have, an administrative, you know, request, administrative warrant, administrative detainer request, is then routed all the way back to that officer in real time, and that can prove very consequential. The person who's pulled over in the video that we just saw, Daniel, he was deported a few months after that incident. He was never able to go back home to his family in Illinois, and you know, so it's the stakes are really, really high. I also assumed that, you know, outside of Chicago, it would look very different. We have found here in Cook County that there are a lot of incidents that are similar. For example, in Tinley Park, which is here in Cook County, it's a little ways from Chicago, but, you know, you can take a train there. You can drive over there. There are officers who also interacted with immigration agents in real time. They didn't detain the person on site, but they provided crucial information to immigration agents, including, for example, when and where a person was working, their home address, in one incident, a mother's name. And so it's a lot of personal data that one would imagine wouldn't be shared because of the statutes that we have here in Illinois, and again, the many promises that, for example, our Governor J.B. Pritzker has made to these communities. But it continues to happen, and it does happen, like you said, in real time. And the consequences are really, really detrimental for families.
3: You know, and I wanted to ask you about that. This whole has there been any response from Governor Pritzker or the Illinois State Police Director Brendan Kelly to some of the stuff that you found? Did you attempt to reach the governor's office?
4: I did. Unfortunately, I didn't hear back from Governor Pritzker's office. I also didn't hear back from Brendan Kelly. Brendan Kelly is the director of the Illinois State Police. He is handpicked by J.B. Pritzker. And so what happens in his office, comes down in some ways from the top. He serves in Pritzker's cabinet. And so, you know, he enjoys that position. But the Illinois State Police, Brendan Kelly, did not get back to me, and neither did J.B. Pritzker. Unfortunately, you know, I don't know, more than 60 offices or so did not respond to my many requests for comment. I took a long time working on this investigation, and I made sure that these agencies had plenty of time to respond. Unfortunately, Pritzker's office didn't.
0: And Aura, you know, your piece for Wired has these incredible story about prosecutors, local prosecutors sharing information with federal immigration agents. And it's unclear whether they are covered by Illinois law. Is that right? Talk about the scale at which this is happening and also tell the story of the person you profile in that story, Rolando Perez Samayoa.
4: Yeah, so in one in six Illinois counties, I found evidence that county prosecutors are indeed sharing information with ICE and federal immigration agents. It essentially happens in one of two ways. Sometimes they will respond, a staffer or even the elected state county prosecutor here in Illinois will respond to a request either from an immigration court, an ICE agent, et cetera. They very often send, you know, different police records, information about, you know, when and where to find someone. But oftentimes we found that these staffers, these assistant prosecutors, and even the county prosecutors themselves will reach out to ICE. No one has to ask. The information is turned over. Some of what's shared there, for example, is when and where someone will be released from jail, when someone will appear at court. And again, these are the very defendants that their own offices are trying. Something important to remember is that, you know, when someone is accused of a crime, no matter how big or small in the United States, there are constitutional rights for everybody that is afforded to every person, right? Those rights are suspended in the immigration context. The bar that is needed to sort of prove a case for deportability is so much lower. You're also not afforded counsel as you are in a criminal case. And so the rights just could not be more different. They're really on different ends of the spectrum. And in the case that I write about, Rolando Samayoa, he was in a DUI. He, you know, told me that it's like one of his biggest regrets in life. He felt very, very bad about it. He, the first time we talked, he told me, you know, I moved to Illinois because it's supposed to be a sanctuary. He was originally going to go to Alabama and heard from social media, from friends and from family that this is the place to be. This is a place that was going to keep someone like him and his family safe. Instead, what happened was an assistant prosecutor in the county in which he was a defendant reached out to a Homeland Security agent and shared a lot of details. You know, the agent's first response was like, okay, we're on it. Later, he asked for more details. 3 weeks after that assistant prosecutor reached out to this Homeland Security agent, Rolando's home was raided. He was coming out. He had just had a birthday and he was supposed to celebrate and he was going out to dinner. As soon as he stepped out, ICE agents sort of surrounded him. His son saw this happening and was like coming forward. ICE agents perceived that as some kind of threat and aimed 8 guns at this child, a 17-year-old. And, you know, you can imagine what kind of trauma for anyone, you know, could incur from something like that. Again, this is a child. ICE did not deny that that happened and instead, you know, issued a statement about how it uses force and in what kinds of situations. And that, you know, within a couple of hours, they were taken out of Illinois and to the a St. Louis immigration office. Rolando has told me that he felt incredible pressure to sign a voluntary departure. They were put on a plane to El Paso and spent a night there. The very next day, they were walked over to Ciudad Juarez in Mexico, and they had to raise the money to head back to Chiapas, which is their native state. And again, those are the consequences. You can have someone who, you know, makes a mistake, you know, is in a DUI, is trying to do his part to rectify what happened. And, you know, unbeknownst to him, he always thought it could be like police that was looking out for him. For some reason, he didn't get on ICE's radar, it appears, until this assistant prosecutor let Homeland Security know.
0: Aura Bogado, we'll have to leave it there. Later. Thank you so much for joining us and for this work. Senior immigration reporter at Injustice Watch will link to your two new investigations. Coming up, incarcerated for life in Trump's war on the left. Stay with us.

0: Love's Got a Hold by Alicia Anderson and Lawrence Hobbs. This is Democracy Now!, democracynow.org. I'm Anjali Kamath in New York with Juan Gonzalez in Chicago. We end today's show with Autumn Hill, an activist who was sentenced to 50 years in prison earlier this summer on charges stemming from an anti-ICE protest outside the Prairie Land ICE jail in Alvarado, Texas. In June, a federal judge in Texas handed down prison sentences ranging from 30 to 100 years to Hill and eight other protesters who are collectively known as the Prairie Land Nine. They were convicted of terrorism-related charges after federal prosecutors accused them of being members of an Antifa terror cell. Antifa stands for anti-fascist. During the July 4, 2025 demonstration, fireworks were set off and a police officer was shot and wounded. Former U.S. Marine Corps reservist Benjamin Song, who was convicted of the shooting, received a 100-year sentence. In a statement, he said he only fired his rifle because he believed the officer was about to shoot another activist. One activist, who wasn't even at the protest, was sentenced to 30 years in prison for moving a box of anti-fascist magazines and pamphlets. Our guest, Autumn Hill, says she left the protest before the police officer was shot, but she was still charged and convicted of rioting, providing material support to terrorists, conspiring to use and carry explosives, and using and carrying explosives. Hill and other activists had brought fireworks to stage a noise demonstration to show support for people detained in the ICE jail. She's profiled in a recent piece in Rolling Stone headlined, "Incarcerated for Life in Trump's War on the Left." In a few minutes, we'll speak to Rolling Stone reporter Jack Crosby. But first, let's turn to Autumn Hill in her own words. Democracy Now! Spoke to her by phone last week from the Johnson County Correctional Facility.
1: Growing up Christian, I was deeply moved by, like, the radical love tradition of Jesus Christ. And I saw civil rights leaders like Martin Luther King Jr. in American history and like the abolitionists of the Civil War era as being inheritors of that. I've always seen those as being, you know, those political goals as having a basis in a spirituality that is founded in radical love and that is founded in seeing every human being as equal, as equally worthy of love, as equally worthy not just of love in kind of a lovey-dovey, like, feeling sort of a way, but real material love, love that works itself out in actions of care and tenderness, and sometimes in acts of fierce protection and defense of the bodies and the rights of others from those who would seek to deprive them of those rights. Being outside of Fairyland on the night of July 4th was, for me, an act of radical love. You know, it was an act of solidarity with the immigrant community in the United States of America. Scripture talks about this idea that, you know, you love the alien, you love the stranger, you love the sojourner in the land, because that's who you are, actually. You know, I'm not a Christian per se anymore. I am part of what I see as being an interreligious, you know, tradition of radical love that includes, you know, Christians like Dr. King and his friend Vincent Harding, and Muslims like Malcolm X and Dr. Omid Safi, and Buddhists like Thich Nhat Hanh. You know, this radical love tradition to me is about the idea that justice is bringing love into the public space. The fact that this happened in Texas, in one of the most, you know, conservative parts of the country, this was the perfect storm for the Trump administration to finally be able to push through a case and to make an example out of activists and to kind of create this warning, you know, that if you resist the Trump administration in any way, if you resist police, if you resist the mass incarceration of immigrants, they are going to bury you. I'm absolutely being imprisoned, you know, for a political agenda.
0: That was Autumn Hill speaking to Democracy Now!'s Nicole Salazar from Johnson County Correctional Facility. Autumn Hill was sentenced in June to 50 years in prison on charges stemming from an anti-ICE protest outside the Prairieland ICE Jail in Texas. We're joined now by Jack Crosby, senior writer at Rolling Stone magazine. His recent feature on the Prairieland case is headlined "Incarcerated for Life in Trump's War on the Left." And his latest is "How Trump's War on the Left Will Come for the Center." Welcome to Democracy Now! Why did you choose to write about Autumn Hill? And tell us more about her. You had several conversations with her. And she's been in jail for almost a year now?
2: Yeah, thanks so much for having me. I've been writing about left-wing movements for a number of years, and I had some experience reporting in the specific communities that Autumn was a part of. I had never met her before, but I had met other activists in the Dallas-Fort Worth scene in past stories that I had done. But what I really feel like I've been tracking for several years now is a sort of organized, growing campaign by not just the Trump administration, some of this started during the Biden years, but by conservative forces in various governments around the country to create kind of a new playbook for criminalizing dissent. And Autumn's case, and I think more broadly the case of all of the Prairieland defendants, was one of the most extreme examples of this. It was if you were a federal prosecutor trying to establish that, you know, anti-fascists were all violent and they, and you kind of, it's not what the facts of the case said, but if you were trying to push that narrative on an audience that doesn't understand the full context of everything that is happening, you know, this was a goldmine for those federal prosecutors. And so I wanted to look further into that, and I wanted to look at the precedent that they were trying to set and what they might try to do with that precedent, and also what the ramifications of that meant for very normal, politically engaged people like Autumn Hill, who's now serving effectively the rest of her life in prison.
0: And she has been in jail since last July. What's her life in detention like? And she's going to be transferred to a federal prison soon, is that right?
2: The timing on when she'll be transferred to federal prison and sort of the chain of custody is all kind of up in the air. She often does not know, you know, at all when these things are going to happen. You know, when you're incarcerated, I think your life depends very much on people coming into your very isolated living situation and just sort of telling you how it's going to be. And that's very much been her life for the past year. For a lot of her time in Johnson County, for some of her time in Tarrant County, and some of her time in FMC Fort Worth, which is the only federal facility she's been in, she's been held in what's called administrative segregation. Sometimes there have been reasons put for this. Sometimes it's been because, as a trans woman, because of her gender identity in certain facilities, sometimes they're held in administrative segregation for security reasons. But what this effectively is it's solitary confinement. And she's been in different stretches in effectively solitary confinement for months at a time. She's not at the moment, as far as I know. I haven't spoken to her in a few days, but earlier this week, last week when I spoke to her, she was in a 26-person pod in Johnson County. So, you know, not a huge general population, but a much more, I guess, normal, given the circumstances, living situation.
3: And Jack Crosby, I wanted to ask you that this whole, what did the government have to prove this charge of material support for terrorism? What did it exactly mean? And also, how were these defendants, the impact of the Charlie Kirk assassination, which happened in September of 2025, did that have any impact on how they were prosecuted?
2: Yeah, it had a huge impact. So one of the timing of this case is really interesting. It happens sort of at one of these turning points in American history. So the The incident at the Prairie Land Detention Facility happens on July 4th, 2025. Charlie Kirk isn't shot until several weeks later. So Autumn's lawyer told me that in the beginning, when the charges first came down and they were arrested, this was much more a case that was focused on the shooting of a police officer, right? A few weeks after this, Charlie Kirk is shot, and after his shooting, the government kind of goes into overdrive in pushing to further criminalize sort of left-wing organizing within the United States. There's a presidential memorandum that's written and some executive orders. The most consequential of this is known as National Security Presidential Memorandum 7, I believe, or NSPM 7 for short. And in this memo, it basically lays out how the Trump administration, A, considers the umbrella term of Antifa to not only be an actual contiguous group, which it is not, it is an ideology, but it considers that group to be a terrorist organization. And what NSPM 7 does as well is it outlines a sort of framework for how the government can go at breaking up that organization. And what we see in Hill's case is that after NSPM 7 comes out, the prosecution's entire sort of narrative about what happened in the case changes. And they start referring to the defendants in Prairie Land as an Antifa cell. And that really becomes the thing that I would say that they're trying to prove in this case. But as Autumn's lawyer has explained to me, the government doesn't really have a burden of proof in these things. NSPM 7 is not a legal framework. It's not something that has been, you know, precedent has been set by any courts on this. It is just something that the president has said and that prosecutors can then rely on to try and push a narrative to a jury, to the public. And there's no real burden of proof. They can just say that you're Antifa. And that becomes sort of gospel, according to the government, if they say it.
0: Jack Crosby is a senior writer at Rolling Stone magazine. We will link to your piece, Incarcerated for Life in Trump's War on the Left. We're going to continue this discussion and post it online at democracynow.org, and we'll learn more about material support for terrorism and how that relates to this case. And that does it for today's show. Democracy Now! Is produced with Mike Burke, Dina Guzder, Messiah Rhodes, Nicole Salazar, Nermeen Sheikh, Maria Taracena. I'm Anjali Kamath. Thanks for joining us for another edition of Democracy Now!
4: If you find that you have dug yourself into a hole, the very first thing to do is to quit digging. That old country saying has a newly urgent relevance to us today. For big tech, big finance, and big government are colluding to dig us into an unfathomable hole of artificial intelligence. All across the country, entire communities are in an uproar as they learn that thousands of massive billionaire-financed data centers are quietly being approved by their government officials, usurping farmland, local water supplies, and each area's electric grid. Why? So uber-rich prigs like Elon Musk and Jeff Bezos can impose their grandiose zillion-dollar schemes to displace us human workers with super-intelligent bots. What's not to like about that? But wait, there are other major problems, including the sickening drone of gigantic cooling systems in each data center, running nonstop year-round, destroying tranquility and people's sanity. The sudden rise of global warming emissions caused by data center use of fossil fuels. The creation of easy targets for drone attacks on these sprawling interconnected computer networks, and the wholesale diversion of America's research funding and talent to the private projects of billionaires. Far worse, though, is that AI is the key for Musk, Bezos, and whoever to impose a feudal, fascist, technocratic rule over the rest of us, all in the name of progress. This is Jim Hightower saying, maybe we should question this future before surrendering to it. To help guide us, New York Times columnist Tressie McMillan Collum recommends such useful books as The Nerd Reich, Techno-Feudalism, and End Times Fascism, plus Pope Leo's encyclical letter on AI. 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
6: You're in tune to Down the Road, where we celebrate the music and the musicians of New Orleans and the surrounding areas. Coming at you on the Pacifica Network, originating from WHYR in Baton Rouge. My name's Robert. Welcome to the second hour. Here's Alan Toussaint.

the ding wrong. It didn't ding long. Well.

We've been listening to some Alan Toussaint. We started off with Alan Toussaint's solo piano, Who's Gonna Help Brother Get Further? Then we heard Alan Toussaint playing Rolling with the Punches. And we just listened to Elvis Costello along with Alan Toussaint playing Wonder Woman. You're listening to Down the Road, where we celebrate the music and the musicians of New Orleans and the surrounding areas. Down the Road is produced for WHYR-LP, Baton Rouge Community Radio, but it's heard on many other Pacifica affiliates, including KHOI in Ames, Iowa, KPSQ in Fayetteville, Arkansas, and KCEI in Red River, New Mexico. Next, we're going to listen to Davis Rogan, the real DJ Davis, as he calls himself. He was the inspiration for the DJ Davis character on the Treme series. Here he is singing By the Time.

Ladies and gentlemen, I wrote that song. And upon completion of those two verses, I thought that I'd pretty much written the ultimate New Orleans reference cheesy pop-type love song. So I sent it to my friend Mr. Alex McMurray, a local songwriter of some repute, who wrote back to say that I got very close to writing the ultimate New Orleans reference to cheesy pop love song. Except it didn't say nothing about gumbo, or etouffee, or mama. So I wrote the following verse and sent it to Alex, and he agreed that I pretty much nailed it, and it goes a little something.

That was the Tin Men playing If You Can't Make It Here, and they had some support by the Valparaiso Men's Chorus Boys Auxiliary doing the backing vocals. Before that, we heard the Subdudes singing Morning Glory, and we started off with Davis Rogan, the real DJ Davis, singing By the Time. You're listening to Down the Road, and next we've got Earl King singing about the love rent.

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1: You just heard Earl King singing Love Rent. You're listening to Down the Road, where we celebrate the music and the musicians of New Orleans and the surrounding areas. Next, we're going to move up to Baton Rouge for a couple of songs. Here's Kenny Neal singing Hooked on Your Love.

You just heard Luke Winslow King singing On My Way. Before that, Larry Garner sang about the kleptomaniac, and we started off with Kenny Neal, Hooked on Your Love. You're listening to Down the Road. Next, we're going to listen to a song that was written by Earl King, although I think the first to record it was Curly Moore. But this is Snooks Eaglin singing Soul Train.

All right, that was Eric Lindell singing Uncle John. Before that, the Hoodoo Kings sang If I Don't Be There By Morning. Henry Gray played the Mojo Boogie. And we started off with Snooks Eaglin singing Soul Train. And that's going to bring us to the end of this week's episode of Down the Road. Thanks for joining me today. Hope you can join me next week, same time, same place. But until next week, please remember the words of Earl King, and let's make a better world.

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Jabba Ranks and the Dancehall Reggae Show. 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

0: separate mode. Anything goes, and now we are on the road. 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

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Your selector, DJ Joshua, in the mix. Juggling some roots and culture music for the modern day. Artists like Shabba Da Ranks, A Sudden Thing Set, Black Hero alongside Young Trip gave us Phenomenal. New music from Kabaka Pyramid, A Thing Called Rotation, and Buju Banton. The LP is called Too Too Bad, and that's called We Now Play. We heard Protege alongside Massacre, big song for this year, Ting Loud. And my singer, Medicine, coming strong this year. Another good shot, this one's called Kian Stop We Food. And that's the way we do it. This is Dancehall Reggae Music, featuring new sounds tonight. This one from Dre Island's new LP release.

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Your selector DJ Joshua in the mix. This is a new Dubwise version. Shams the producer, Al Barozzi calling Selassie. We've been listening to roots music. Runkus alongside Sean Paul, Sure as the Sun, and Torch in combination with the one Luton Fire thing called Grateful. Courtesy of Lickle Lion Sound, we heard a couple shots. Don Gio with High Connection and Chezzy with Chainsaw. On a rhythm called Horns of Blessing, artists like I Maroon and Freddie McGregor. And we heard a juggling from the Silly Walks Discotheque, massive out of France, featuring artists like Christopher Ellis and Jay Berg alongside the one Busy Signal, Agent Sasko. The rhythm is called Double Trouble. Azalinage gave us Watch Out from the Rebel Daughter LP. Lila Ike, Is This What It Feels Like on the Protege Feels Like Rhythm. And started out that set of music way back with Dre Island from the new LP release. A tune called Situation will feature some more from that record as the hour progresses. Just keep your dial locked in for more of the best dancehall and reggae music you find anywhere on the Dancehall Reggae Show.

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0: Dre Island on the Dancehall Reggae Show. No senseless conversation. We heard artists like Jalonzo on the victory rhythm, a thing called Written in the Dirt. We heard a little something from Yaksta, a thing called It's Okay, and my singer Esau gave us Solomon and David. A rhythm called Baseline Juggling. Artists like Interest with No Way and Hollow Point, Dem Falling. Started out that little set of music with Zion Marley, a new piece called Caught Up. And that's the way we do it. The Dancehall Reggae Show. Your selector DJ Joshua in the mix. We got time for a few more shots, so keep your dial locked in. Now it's Dancehall segment time.
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The Circuit Rhythm featuring Sean Paul, Ding Dong, Rose Dawn and Vibes Cartel, Soundboy and TJ on the Circuit Rhythm. A rhythm called Chill Ute featuring artists like Crisis and Kaka High Flame. Artists like Ding Dong with a thing called One Up on the Chill Ute Rhythm. And started out Dancehall segment with Torch Dem Rhythm featuring Ja Life and Teflon with a thing called Torch. 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
1: You've just entered into the cozy corner, placing you in the right mood to relax, unwind, and sway.

Welcome to the Cozy Corner, the place to be to shake off all your negativity. I'm your host, Kimma K. Sounds, and in the intro, you heard Special Effects with Summer's End. I've got a great lineup of songs for you today, so with all that said, everyone get to your coziest place, because jazz is on the menu, and it's serving up right now.

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1: Yes. If that doesn't make you want to get up and jam, then I don't know what will. We were jamming to Patrick Bradley with Into the Sunset, Carol Albert with Femme Flight, Tony Exum Jr. with Four on the Floor, and Thomas Durr with Soul Groove. You're jamming with Kimike Sounds. Now let's continue to jam with more.

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1: 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You're at the Cozy Corner with Kimma K Sounds, and we're not done yet, so keep it cozy right here for more after this.

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Welcome back to the Cozy Corner. I'm your host, Kimma K. Sounds. And in the intro, you heard Carol Albert with Stronger Now. And I know you're ready for this lineup, so everyone get nice and cozy, because we're headed back into the swaying zone for more.

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1: We were swaying to the music of Brian Culbertson with Come On Over, Vladdy Strecker with Contemplation, and Vladdy Strecker again with Sailor's Dream. You're at the Cozy Corner with Kim and K Sounds. Keep it cozy for more.

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1: You just heard the relaxing sounds of Carol Albert with For the Moment, Carol Albert again with Stronger Now, and Vladi Strecker with Listen. Well, it's that time again when I have to go. Thank you for visiting the Cozy Corner, and I hope you enjoyed the music. As always, you are the light of my life. Please remember to be kind to each other. Stay safe, and don't forget to bring your mask. This is Kimmy K Sounds signing off, and until next time, remember to relax, unwind, and sway.
0: The Cozy Corner, placing you in the right mood to relax, unwind, and sway.
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1: Hi, this is Richard Lloyd. Thanks for listening to In the

Oh, yeah, man. I mean, does anybody else find that music amazing? Phenomenal. The music of SML. SML is small, medium, large. And also on the new release, known as Spontaneous Music Live, featuring the saxophone of Josh Johnson. I mentioned that because you may have noted during the opening there was a lot of sax. And you may wonder why. What's up with Mike tonight? What's up with all the saxophone? Well, I gotta tell you, I got one. One of my bandmates gifted me a sax. And I've been trying to coax sound out of it. And the sax just keeps laughing at me. It takes a lot to play a saxophone. If you play the drums, you grab a couple of sticks, you beat on the heads, you want to play guitar. I mean, you may not play it well, but you can play the damn thing in 5 minutes. But a saxophone, not the same. Saxophone has to be convinced you're serious. It takes a lot to play the sax. You got your core, you got your lungs, you got your embouchure. But one of the things I know from the love that I've gained over the years for the sax is amazing. You can put across more emotion through a saxophone than nearly any other instrument. You got rage, baby. Hey, go listen to free jazz. The rage is there. If you wanna like romance a partner, well, it's right there in the sax. You wanna yakety yak, it's on the sax. But I'm just trying to make some cool noise. I'm trying to honk it. I'm trying to get some feeling through the horn, and the horn is not impressed. Keeps fighting back, pushing back. No, try harder. Give me more. What do you got? When I can feel it, I'll let you know. But not yet. Not yet. So, SML, the song is called The Drums. It's not called The Sax. It's called The Drums. Entirely improvised music from Small, Medium, Large, Spontaneous Music Live. Before that, another band that features the saxophone, the group The Horse Lords, off Demand to Be Taken to Heaven Alive and A City Yet to Come. And we started out with the group, the dude, James White, James Chance. He goes by a couple of names. I don't know what his mom calls him, but it is James and the Contortions, one of the no New York bands. You know, prior to the Contortions, I really thought the sax was, I don't know, corny. I mean, there was a lot of sax in the 1970s, but I was over it. And then I heard James White. And right about that same time, I heard John Coltrane. And I heard Pharoah Saunders. And I was like, whoa. Whoa, baby. This gives me a different perspective on the sax. So now I love it. I love it. I just can't play it. Maybe when we speak again, I'll have gotten the sax to speak to me. But not yet, baby. No, not yet. So how you doing? My name is Mike. This here is my show. It's called In My Room Radio. It's a couple of hours on the outer limits of the outer limits of musical exploration. It is oblique music for unique people and people. That is you. So as of right now, no, it's not time for that yet. So hey, cats and kittens, boys and girls, non-binary human beings. Thanks for coming back.
and joining me here, because as of right now, you are in my room.

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I haven't eaten anything in 6 days. Green Bee was becoming angry. It seemed that no food was safe in the kitchen anymore. He had set the rice down on the counter and turned his back for a second. It couldn't have been Space Cat. He hated rice. He turned his back for a second and someone grabbed the rice. Space Cat wasn't even there. How could he have stolen the rice? Maybe he hired someone to steal the rice for him. He's smart, and I'm sure he's capable of coming up with an idea like that. Forget about the rice, okay? I'll just have some orange.

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0: Oh, yeah, man. It is sublime. It is music from the duo from the DMV, known as Lifted. The DMV, in case you don't know, because I guess everybody doesn't. I spent most of my adult life in the DMV. That is D.C., Maryland, Virginia. And those two are from one of those initials, either from the D or the M or the V. They are Lifted. The name of their new release is called Movie. And we heard Other Delights. You know, I was looking up Lifted Movie because I wanted to know more. And everything I got was about a Christian movie called Lifted. I mean, I guess it makes sense. Lifted up by the light of the Lord. But man, they totally dominated the media on those two words, Lifted and Movie. I figure if you're making Christian cinema or writing Christian books or making Christian music, you gotta push it hard, baby. Because people don't really want to know. And for good reason. I mean, if there's a God above, wouldn't something positive have happened by now? You know, a lightning bolt, just a stray arrow zooming through the sky. I mean, two-thirds of the country has guns. Can an errant bullet do its job? Well, not yet. Not yet. They should make Christian cinema about that. I mean, it's just an idea. Lifted Movie. Before that, out of England, the music of Swamp Donkey. Swamp Donkey is Ralph Beavis. He's got a new one out called And the Freaks Come Out. And we heard the rise and fall of Space Cat. The phenomenal trio of This Heat, off their debut in Horizontal Hold. So hey, thanks for being here for hour number one of In My Room Radio. Stick around. Hour number two is coming up. More In My Room after this.
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Mm-hmm.

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Oh.

Oh yeah, man, some serious saxophone from Pharoah Saunders, the guy that taught me about spiritual jazz. Put the spirit in jazz for me, Pharoah Saunders, my buddy Rick. If it had not been for Rick, I might never have heard Pharoah Saunders. So hey, Rick, let's jump in the Wayback Machine and dig on the creator has a master plan. Before that, the music of Daniel Lanois at the foot of Skyway Bridge. Brian Eno did Talcoat from Ambient Number 4 on Land. Immer is me. Immer from Ether Ocean Blue. And Super Silver Haze, Loloette, Japanese music from Loloette, and a song called Balkan, Abigail Snail from Red Berms, and Curved Tanga, Tara Clerk and Trio from Somewhere Good. And moving on, and we started out with the dulcet saxophone tones of Sarah Marie Hughes. Sarah Marie, get in here and eat your dinner. Off of Different Planets with Jerry Busher and oh my God, I just forgot his name. Joe Lally from Fugazi and Mesthetics. The track was called Magnetic Fields. I'm gonna leave you with Pharoah. You never heard Pharoah Saunders. You never heard Karma. You never heard the creator has a master plan. Come on, people. Sit back and ride the ride. You paid your nickel. Now take the ride. I love you guys. See you next week with more In My Room Radio. But until then, bye.

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0: 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I'm your host, Dan Pavlis.
1: And I'm Dina Pavlis. Glad to be here, Dan.
0: Yeah, and this week we're doing 70s-style surf hippie.
1: Yeah, I'm looking forward to it.
0: Yeah, I really like the style of music. That last song we heard was Mainline Florida, and that was off of Eric Clapton's 461 Ocean Boulevard record. So kind of what, in my opinion, what 70s-style surf hippie music is, it's not necessarily all from the 70s either, too, but most of it is. It's kind of a cross of, you know, not Beach Boys surf music, but like country rock mixed with rock and roll, and then kind of an adventurous spirit with a live and let live attitude, you know?
1: Yeah, it sounds great.
0: Yeah, I kind of like it. You know, some of the best bands I ever played in were this style of music, and I have a story I'll share at the break about one time we played at this commune. So that's an interesting story. So let's get going with the music.
1: All right, here we go.

0: 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We hope you are enjoying 70s style surf hippie today. 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
1: Thanks, Dina. All right, so it's time for the commune story. All right, this goes way back to the early 70s, and this is a band, I think it was called like Passage or Passages or something like that. It was very, very 70s appropriate. All the guys in the band, we were in all different bands that were doing pretty well, and this was like a side project. And the fun part about this band was it got to rehearse in a music store that will never, ever happen again. It was this little music store on the end of this little small shopping center, and it just catered to like high-end stuff. It had like really great Les Pauls and really great drum sets and famous musicians used it. I remember walking in there and seeing Jimmy Greenspoon's road cases from Three Dog Night, and Floyd Sneed from Three Dog Night used it, and Linda Ronstadt's band, and just all the people from that era. It was just this really unique experience, and I was dear friends with one of the guys that worked there, and as a perk of being in this band, I got to walk down the row and pick what drum set I was going to play for this rehearsal. And it was just a row of everything great you could imagine from that era, including cymbals. And so we had a really great time. And there was two guitar players, a bass player who was really a fun guy and a great bass player. And then there was a guy, I don't remember his name anymore, but he played Hammond organ, Fender Rhodes, and lap steel. He was such a talented musician, and all of us sang, and it was just this really fun band. And so one day, one of the guitar players came in and said, hey, there's this gig up at this commune, and it's up in the mountains on the back half of this way into this place, and it's really remote. He goes, you guys want to do it? And we said, yeah. And the one guy, the bass player, goes, what does it pay? And he goes, we get to stay in hand-built log cabins, and they're going to feed us soup. And we all said, we're in, man. So we went up there, and it was a beautiful experience. These little cabins were great. We slept in our sleeping bags on the floor. At that time, I had this old panel VW bus, and we had loaded it up with all the gear. And so anyways, time came to play, and there was about 10 families that lived at this place, and just a bunch of kids everywhere. And they were, some of them were Jesus people, some of them were like back to the land people. There was Quaker pacifists, I remember, and a bunch of anti-Vietnam War type people. And it was just this great place. And so when we played, though, I mean, they just came out of the woodwork. There was just more people than I thought were there at this place, because it was a big property, like hundreds of acres. And they were all dancing and holding hands, and we were playing underneath the mountain sky up there. And it was just this magic experience I will never forget. So this music reminds me of that feeling.
0: Pretty cool. Thanks for the story. It's a great story, Dan.
1: Here we go.

0: Welcome back. Well, for me, that group of songs is about as good as it gets.
1: Yeah, that was really a great set, Dan. I'm pretty moved right now.
0: Me too.
1: Dan and I would like to take a moment to thank everyone for tuning in this week. You can hear this show along with previous shows at the Downbeat Music Show on SoundCloud.com. We have one more song coming up, so don't go away. We would like to take a moment to thank all of the radio stations who air the Downbeat Music Show, including KPRP, the Portland Radio Project, KPSQ, KSFR, KROV, WGRN, WIEC, WGOT, and our home station, KXCR, in beautiful downtown Florence, Oregon. 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Who are we going out with this week, Dan?
0: Let's go out with one from Honk. And the song is called Brad and David's Theme, and it's about the famous early 70s surfers Brad McCall and David Nueva.
1: Awesome. All right. Have a great week, everyone.
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1: Welcome to another edition of Baroque and Beyond. This is show 724. I'm Michael White, your host. And we'll start the first hour of this week's show with a symphony by Paul Rynitzky. This is his Symphony in D Major, Opus 52.

Once again, you're listening to Baroque and Beyond, and I'm Michael White, your host. This is show 724. We just heard Paul Wranitzky Symphony, and we will hear next a horn concerto by Antonio Rossetti, so from 1750 to 1792. And this is his horn concerto in G minor, Murray C39, performed by the Compagnia di Punto on period instruments. And these are apparently part of a series of world premiere recordings of Rossetti's work. This was released by Deutsche Harmonia Mundi back in 2016, so roughly 10 years ago. Again, Antonio Rossetti Horn Concerto in G minor, and you're listening to Baroque and Beyond.

We just heard a horn concerto by Antonio Rossetti. This is Horn Concerto in G Minor, Murray C39. It was a world premiere recording, and it was performed by Compagnia di Punto on period instruments. It was recorded back in 2016 by Deutschland Radio and released by Deutsche Harmonia Mundi. Now we're going to move to a symphony by Michael Haydn, Symphony P26, performed by the London Mozart players, Matthias Bamert, conducting, and that'll finish the first hour of Baroque and Beyond. But stay tuned, after station announcements, there's another entire hour.

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1: 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So we'll start the second hour with the Vienna Concert Society, Christian Birnbaum conducting, with Johann Baptist von Hall, Symphony in C minor, Brian C2. Again, von Hall, Symphony in C minor, Brian C2.

Again, you're listening to Baruch and Beyond. I'm Michael White, your host, and this is the second hour of show 724. We started with a symphony in C minor by Johann Baptist von Hall. Now we'll stick with the key of C minor, but we'll hear Symphony No. 2, Opus 80 by Ferdinand Ries. He was Beethoven's last student and Beethoven's secretary at the time of Beethoven's death. He lived from 1784 to 1838. This recording is by the Zurich Chamber Orchestra. Howard Griffiths is conducting, and it was recorded back in 2000. It's released by Classic Production Osnabrück, which is a German company, which is where I get a lot of my music from. So again, Ferdinand Ries, Symphony No. 2, Opus 80 in C minor.

We'll finish the second hour of Baroque and Beyond and finish this week's show with an oboe concerto. This is the concerto for oboe in G major by Giovanni Battista Sammartini. So he lived from 1700 or 1701. People are not sure of his birth date, to 1775. And he was a major figure in the transition from Baroque music to classical music. And this is his oboe concerto, performed by Diego Dini Ciacci with the Orchestra di Padova e del Veneto. So, Venice, e Padua. And again, it was recorded some years ago. It's released by who else? Classic Production Osnabrück. That'll finish this week's show, and it'll finish the week. Come back again next week for 2 hours of Baroque and classical music. And thanks for listening.

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1: Was there an Adam? 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Or did we evolve from what we conceived?

0: Hey everybody, this is Harvey Sunny Wasserman back for the California Solartopia Show and Solartopia on the Pacifica Radio Network. 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We're also heard on WGRN 91.9 FM in Columbus, Ohio, KCEI 90.1 FM in Taos, New Mexico, KPPQ 104.1 in Ventura, California, KRFP, Radio Free Moscow, that's not Russia, by the way, and KDRT, KDIRT, in Davis, California, 95.7 FM, also KROV, 91.1 FM, Oroville, California, and from the mighty KKFI, 90.1 Kansas City, Missouri, licensed to operate at 100,000 watts. Can you believe it? 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We are happy to be here with you. 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Today, we've got an amazing show. We're talking to Lee Ford in the heart of Idaho, and we're joined our co-host, Kevin Camps, who's also the executive director of Radio Free Michigan, also Don't Waste Michigan. And Kevin Camps, do you want to tell us, please, introduce for us, Lee Ford? You guys have worked together, and we're talking about a really big situation here where they're the Trump Department of Energy. Remember, Donald Trump has personal investments in the nuclear power industry. They're starting this thing called Nuclear Life Cycle Innovation Campuses. These, I think, should be psychiatric wards, but nonetheless, among 26 state applications for these centers are the states of Utah, Tennessee, Oklahoma, Louisiana, and Idaho, which have been picked by finalists, and you, Lee, lucky you, in Idaho are among the finalists. Kevin, you want to introduce Lee? You guys have worked together before, and tell us what's going on with the nuclear and the other, the solartopian issues in Idaho.
1: Thanks, Harvey. Yeah, I'd be happy to introduce Lee Ford, Executive Director of Snake River Alliance. We have worked together for many years as member groups of the Alliance for Nuclear Accountability, and Lee is currently serving on the board of directors. And unfortunately, like you said, Harvey, and Lee, you can take it away, just describing the announcement by the U.S. Department of Energy last week that puts Idaho and four other states in the hot seat.
0: Well, I want to reiterate, by the way, we here at California Solartopia and the Solartopia Show have chosen the proper location for the next major radioactive waste dump in the United States, and that would be at Mar-a-Lago in South Florida, perfectly situated for radioactive waste. And I guess, Lee Ford, it would be a good place to have one of these nuclear whatever situations. What do you think, Mar-a-Lago or Moscow, Idaho? I guess we get to choose, right?
2: Unfortunately, there's no good place to put this waste, in my opinion. And it's really unfair to force communities to take on the nation's nuclear waste. These campuses are waste dumps. I mean, that is what an official in the Department of Energy Office of Nuclear Energy Office of Disposition said, that the waste is the main course. So if you want to be a part of these campuses, then your main course is waste. So
0: Does that come with a side?
2: It does. She mentioned the appetizers, quote unquote, reprocessing, data centers, nuclear reactors, whatever you want.
0: You said something, there is an office of disposition? That I've never heard of that. That's a good one.
2: Yeah, I guess that's what they're calling it now. So her name's Marla Morales. She's the, at the time she said that, she was the, she might still be, it's a really long title, but she's in the Office of Spent Nuclear Fuel and High-Level Waste Disposition. She's the deputy assistant, so...
0: High-level waste disposition. That's the name of a department?
2: The Office of Spent Nuclear Fuel and High-Level Waste Disposition.
0: Does that take into account what mood the nuclear waste is in?
1: Yeah, they change their name all the time. I mean, this used to be the Yucca Mountain Project at the U.S. Department of Energy. And that's sort of the silver lining for this new nuclear nightmare that Lee and other watchdogs across the country are facing. We have stopped many a dump. We've stopped the Yucca Mountain dump on Western Shoshone land in Nevada. We've stopped the Skull Valley Goshute targeted dump in Utah. That was called monitored retrievable storage. They keep changing the name to add to the confusion, make it sound like a brand new great idea, but it's not. It's the same old thing, only this time those appetizers you mentioned. I mean, another appetizer would include uranium processing, uranium fuel fabrication, any nuclear activity that the Department of Energy thinks sounds good and the host community supposedly thinks sound good, that's all fair game.
0: Well, I have been inside the Yucca Mountain dump. It's actually not a dump. I mean, it's what it is, it's a tunnel through a volcano. When you're at Yucca Mountain in the middle of the desert there, about 80 miles out of Las Vegas, it's unmistakably a volcano. I mean, it's got the whole shape. It could go into a Steven Spielberg. Maybe it should be in the next Spielberg movie. So then there's a hole in the ground, and you walk in, and it's like being in a railway tunnel. Actually, it is in a railway tunnel because there's a rail line through it. And you walk in, and I walked in with a geologist, Steve Fishman, and he pointed out, we were a few hundred yards in, and he pointed out what was clearly a visible, tangible earthquake fault going right through the Yucca Mountain, whatever. And then they take you through, and there's all these storerooms where they, you know, hollowed into the mountain, where they want to, you know, store the waste. Now, as we know, that stuff heats up. There's no ventilation in there. So if you, that I could tell, I mean, maybe they've installed some HVAC since I was in there. There was a documentary that showed that if you store this high-level radioactive waste, of which there's, I think, about 70,000 tons nationwide right now, I believe. Kevin, is that the right ballpark, about 70,000?
1: No, it's 100,000 plus metric tons of commercial waste. There's another 15,000 metric tons of nuclear weapons-related waste and research reactor waste.
0: If you stick all that stuff in a room, it's going to heat up. And it has been pointed up that if you do that for long enough, it's going to heat up long enough and it'll blow up. I mean, the idea that this is a safe storage facility is a total fantasy, and because it will blow up. And then, of course, there's also what's called perched water. I love these terms they come up with. So this one is perched water, which means there's basically a pond at the top of the mountain, but it's in the mountain. So there's like an aquifer inside the top of the mountain, and if it ever cut loose and the water came pouring down on the heated radioactive waste inside the storeroom at Yucca Mountain, it would turn steam and blow the top off the mountain, and could in fact result in fission, which means a nuclear explosion in addition to the regular explosion, which will carry radioactive waste throughout the atmosphere. Am I exaggerating here, Lee, or is this just a bad acid trip, or is this what the Department of Disposition at the Trump nuclear headquarters has in store for us?
2: As far as I understand, they're really touting reprocessing. Well, I mean, recycling. So, from what I know, reprocessing exposes the hottest and worst radioactive waste that we have and exposes workers to it, doesn't actually help our radioactive waste problem, and could create a bigger mess. West Valley is still a mess, and Hanford is one of the most polluted places on Earth. Kevin could speak more to Yucca Mountain, but it is absolutely offensive, after testing weapons on the Western Shoshone, that we would dump our nation's nuclear waste on their land.
0: Well, it's not going to stay there. That's part of the problem. I want to point out, by the way, West Valley is a nuclear waste dump in upstate New York. But Kevin, you are one of the leading experts in the world on nuclear waste, having successfully fought this stuff forever, and you're now the chair of, or the executive director of Don't Waste Michigan. Was my description of what could happen at Yucca Mountain accurate? And what what other little nightmares? I know in Finland now, I love this. The Finns have dug this deep, deep thing, and they claim it's a solution for the nuclear waste problem. It's been operating, I don't know, a couple of years maybe, and nuclear waste is dangerous for a few million years, but they say they've got it solved. What do you think, Kevin?
1: Well, on Yucca, some of what you've described was warnings from even essentially whistleblowers from the Department of Energy about the volcanic risks out there, certainly the earthquake risks out there. Less maybe cinematographic or Hollywood-esque would be just the slow drip, drip, drip. Those perched water pockets you described have, like you said, hundreds of thousands or even millions of years to do their damage to the buried wastes, which would include just dripping on the wastes once the boiling temperature recedes and it's not that hot anymore. You've still got very long-lived hazardous isotopes, and so that water would be the main release mechanism, carrying it into the Amargosa River under Yucca Mountain. Eventually, it would spring to the surface in Western Shoshone Country, in Death Valley. These would be massive releases to the biosphere from Yucca Mountain. Arjun Makajani, another friend of Alliance for Nuclear Accountability, described Yucca Mountain as the worst site ever studied for this purpose, which is really saying something, because all of these sites that have been studied show their shortcomings over time. Regarding Finland, what needs to be mentioned is they haven't started inserting waste there yet. They're close to it. They've largely built the facility. But it's a small dump. It's only for Finland's waste, which I believe is only three reactors at that site. They built the dump at the site of the nuclear power plant. The nuclear power plant was not sited there because it's a good site for waste disposal, but it's the path of least resistance. The community is a company town. They've said yes. So in the U.S., there's been a different pattern. Nevada said no, like Lee said. They'd had enough from the nuclear weapons testing catastrophe that they suffered. They don't want any more nuclear catastrophes out their way. So here we go again. You know, this is like the umpteenth time that we've faced a different proposal under a different name from the U.S. Department of Energy. And I was going to ask Lee, you know, how does this comport with the federal government's promise to get the waste out of Idaho by 2035, which is 9 short years from now?
2: Yeah, thanks for that, Kevin. You know, we really thought that the Idaho settlement agreement that was passed in 95 would protect Idaho from becoming the nation's nuclear waste dump. But, you know, a series of executive orders and actions have put that at risk. The first thing that put me on edge was a presidential action protecting American energy from state overreach. And the ink wasn't even dry on that before our governor started signing waivers to this to our Idaho settlement agreement and allowing research quantities, quote unquote, of reactor waste from university reactors and a commercial reactor called Northanna, which our settlement agreement strictly opposes waste from commercial nuclear reactors. So I'm really worried that the Idaho settlement agreement is going to be gutted and we're going to take on the nation's nuclear waste.
0: Well, just for reference, Northanna is a reactor site in Virginia that was hit, one of the two reactor sites already damaged by earthquakes. And four workers were killed at Northanna. You know, the nuclear industry likes to say that nobody's been killed in a nuclear power accident in the United States. It's a complete lie. And four workers were tangibly destroyed at the Northanna site. But, you know, we all know in the age of Trump how, you know, sacred and reliable agreements are between the federal government and the states. What is the attitude of people in Idaho, Lee, to the proposed coming of nuclear waste there?
2: People are really concerned. This is the most excited people have gotten. But so I'm really hopeful that things are going to stop.
0: Speaking of stopping, we need to take a break here and listen to the Nuclear Blues. It's a song featured on the Snake River Alliance website. And then we'll come back and talk more with Lee Ford in Idaho. Kevin Camps in Michigan. This is Sunny Wasserman here at the Soartopia Show. We'll be right back after this musical break.

0: Hey, that was really good. This is Harvey Sunnywasserman back with the Solartopia Show at the Pacifica Affiliate Network and KPFK. And my co-host is Kevin Camps, Executive Director of Don't Waste Michigan. We're joined by Lee Ford from Idaho. We're talking about nuclear waste. There is one thing I need to ask you, Kevin. You mentioned the nuclear waste dump in Finland. What is the proper pronunciation of the nuclear power plant that they built in Finland after God knows how long, and what do they call that thing?
1: The nuclear power plant is called Olkiluoto, and the dump itself is called Onkalo, which ironically means hiding place, I believe, in Finnish. And there's a great documentary film, it's called Into Eternity, about the Finland dump site.
0: We hear that from the nuclear industry that they have solved the nuclear waste problem in Finland with this tremendously wonderful underground whatever. How many years has that been tested with actual radioactive waste, Kevin?
1: I don't think they've disposed any highly radioactive waste in the dump site. And another issue that concerns me is, like I said, the nuclear power plant was built there because it was remote. It was far from the nearest urban center where the electricity was transmitted to in case anything went wrong. But, you know, it's right on the Baltic Sea. It's on an island, actually. So I'm worried about the sea level rise impacts on that site.
0: Lee Ford, what kind of siting are they proposing in Idaho, and what exactly do they want to do there?
2: From what I've read, the governor's considering deep borehole storage. In his response to DOE's RFI, he mentioned that a request for information. The Department of Energy put out a request for information so that states could apply to have the nuclear waste dump life cycle campus, innovation life cycle campus.
0: Innovation life cycle campus.
2: Yes, they're called nuclear innovation life cycle campuses. So
0: that doesn't have anything to do with birth control, does it?
2: I wish it did.
0: Okay. So, Kevin Camps, you've had issues with nuclear waste in Michigan. You've also got an issue with a nuclear power plant that they're trying to revive. What's the latest from the Palisades, Michigas?
1: We're still in federal court. We have a filing deadline on Friday. Actually, two different federal courts, the D.C. Court of Appeals and also the Cincinnati Court of Appeals. So we're appealing a judge's ruling from some weeks ago in Michigan that we should have gone to a different court that had to do with the exemption request to reverse the shutdown. But we have 4 years of licensing interventions at the Nuclear Regulatory Commission. And of course, we lost at every turn, but we appealed every adverse ruling. And that's what we're taking to the DC Circuit Court of Appeals, the second highest court in the land, because the nuclear regulatory commissioners, the directors of the agency, about 2 months ago now, ruled against all of our appeals. So that was a final action by the agency. So we're trying to keep these federal appeals alive. The company is saying that fuel loading could take place next month. They're trying to restart by next March. They have some kind of contract deadline for actually producing electricity after 4.5 years of saying they were going to. So the fight is still on, but the waste issue we've been talking about here is very relevant at Palisades. They have defective dry casks on the beach of Lake Michigan. And that's another question I have for Lee is, unfortunately for Idaho, you've been the catch-all for all of these categories of waste, like research reactors, waste coming back from overseas under so-called Atoms for Peace, research reactors in the United States, also nuclear Navy fuel. So I wonder what your experience has been with all that.
2: Oh, well, I mean, we definitely feel like a target. I mean, the nuclear Navy waste, I guess, was non-negotiable in our settlement agreement. It protected us mostly from the commercial high-level radioactive waste. You know, we haven't even touched on the transportation risks, but I mean, that is a huge concern, just transporting this stuff, even if it's, you know, even if we agree Idaho is the right place, which it's not. Transporting this stuff all through communities, you know, at the same time that the Trump administration is also trying to gut our radiation standards, protection standards, is a big concern.
0: You have nothing to worry about here because of the recent aptly named slaughter decision, the president of the United States has the power, according to the court, to unilaterally fire any member of any regulatory commission without cause. That means that the guy currently in the White House, who we shall not name, but I think it's Voldemort, he has the power to fire any member of the Nuclear Regulatory Commission at any time without cause. He's already fired a chair of the Nuclear Regulatory Commission. So if anybody on the Nuclear Regulatory Commission is going to challenge the nuclear power industry, which they're supposed to regulate, but which Donald Trump has personal financial interest in, that person will be exiled to, in Russia, it's Siberia. Here, it's Idaho. So there effectively is, tell me, Kevin Camps, if I'm overstating the case. At this point in time, all nuclear regulatory, all regulation of the nuclear power industry, be it commercial reactors or radioactive waste, is solely under the purview of Donald Trump. Is that an accurate statement?
1: Yeah, like you said, he fired Biden's chairman of the NRC, whose name was Christopher Hansen, who's from the Palisades Company town, was very pro-nuclear. In fact, on the Senate staff, he was Feinstein's staffer pushing consolidated interim storage. And his reward for all that evil work he did up on the Hill was to get the NRC chairmanship under Biden. He was still a commissioner. He was demoted to a mere commissioner, no longer chairman under Trump, who then in June of 2025.

0: said, everything's fine at Palisades. They can do whatever they want. They can restart. They can operate. That's the next shoe to drop for decades into the future with this 60-year-old reactor. So yeah, you're right, Harvey. That's what's going on.
1: Lee Ford in Idaho, you're with a great group called the Snake River Alliance, which has been around a very long time. What is your website and how do people get a hold of you?
2: Oh, thanks for asking. Yeah, we're at snakeriveralliance.org. Snakeriveralliance.org.
1: And how do people get a hold of you?
2: You can, there's a contact form on there, or you can email me at lford@snakeriveralliance.org. And we have social media. We're on Facebook and Instagram.
1: I started reading up on nuclear power a couple hundred years ago. The most bizarre accident, I think, still in the history of the nuclear industry happened at Idaho National Energy Lab, which is there was a misfire inside the core of a test reactor in Idaho, and one of the control rods or one of the fuel rods pinned a worker to the roof of the containment. Is that accurate, Kevin? Is that right, or was that a bad? Was I on acid at the time?
0: Well, Lee could probably speak to it. I know her ancestors worked at the lab, so she knows this history.
2: Yeah, that's exactly what happened. Apparently, it was a love triangle, and it was deliberate to try to kill somebody and or hurt them. And three people died. I don't know how many people were exposed. It was a big fiasco. I remember my uncle telling me my grandfather was up all night because of that. He was a chemical engineer out there.
1: So it is true.
2: Yes, it's true. There's a book about it called Idaho Falls. Great book. Really gory, but good read.
1: Well, listen, Lee Ford, we're going to have you back. We love to be in Idaho. Kevin Camps, you're our co-host in Michigan. And I'm talking to you from L.A., the virtual studios of the KPFK. This has been another edition of California Solartopia and the Solartopia Show on the Pacifica Affiliate Network. We are produced by Mauro Reeson. We are engineered and edited by Gary Scott. And we are just happy to be with you to talk about these lovely lightweight topics like nuclear waste, nuclear power, and the need to get to Solartopia. And remember, people, if you know anybody that supports nuclear power, you support Trump Energy and more power, less power to you. No nukes, everybody. We will see you next week in Solartopia.

0: TUC Radio, Time of Useful Consciousness. The Life and Times of Utah Phillips, How I Became an Activist. When the great storyteller, folk musician, organizer, and activist Utah Phillips stood up in a small church in Berkeley in the summer of 2004 to tell the story of his life, he said that he never put it all together quite like this. Born in 1935 into the Great Depression, he learned about activism and politics at an early age. His father was a communist youth organizer and his mother a labor activist in the rubber factories of Akron, Ohio. Utah Phillips died on May 23, 2008, in his home in Nevada City in the Sierra foothills. His passing generated a flood of letters, news stories, and songs from across the country. 4 years earlier, he had spoken in Berkeley, California, about the events that shaped his life. You can see why he is now remembered with such admiration and affection. Here is Utah Phillips.
1: My mother was a single mother with two little kids. And where do you get, in the Depression, the tail end of the Depression?

0: where do you get work? You know, coming into the Second World War. She got a job as a fashion model for Higbee Brothers downtown, walking the runway at noon, modeling Garbo hats. You know, I still have her publicity photos. You know, she did Motorola ads for Life magazine. They used to call them long-stemmed American beauties. That's what she was, this red model. That's where my love affair with trains began. My brother and I would sneak down the elevator in Terminal Towers there through Higbee's department store to the basement where the great trains came in, the huge steamers, the Nickel Plate Railroad and the New York Central. It's giant passenger locos, and there was a great rumble and roar under there in one aisle after the other. And you could stand there, and when the engines would get ready to go and the drivers would turn to get their purchases, would vent a huge, enormous cloud of steam that completely envelop you. You know, just hot, other world, completely separate. And then the conductor would yell, "Board!" And I'd say, "No, I'm having the time of my life." My mother was courted off of the runway by a young Jewish businessman by the name of Sid Cohen. Just out of the University of Pennsylvania. He was a movie man. He'd run the Liberty Theater there on 105th and Euclid in Cleveland. He ran the last vaudeville house in Cleveland, the Hippodrome. And my mother, they fell in love, and my mother married them, and then I was adopted by Sid Cohen, me and my brother. We moved into the old Jewish neighborhood, the old Jewish ghetto in Cleveland, Oroville Avenue, 105th and Euclid. Ashkenaz, Yiddish-speaking. My grandfather, Simon Bialobzeski Cohen, was a Polish-Russian Jew, very, very conservative. That neighborhood was loud. That neighborhood, nobody would think of coming downstairs to ask a question, but would yell. When we moved to that neighborhood, I thought everybody was mad at everybody else. It just sounded like they were all angry with each other. No, they were just loud. God, it was loud. And still, with the rag man, with the milkman, and with the vegetable man, still horses in the streets, because by that time, with gas rationing in the Second World War, and they just didn't bother to give up the horses. So, and bring in the coal in horse wagons. But it was a loud, juicy neighborhood, a wonderful neighborhood. And then at the end of the Second World War, we spent part of the Second World War we spent in Dayton, Ohio. My stepfather was in the Army Air Corps. We lived in a cooperative village that had been built by the CIO called Greenmont Village, where you bought shares in the village instead of buying a mortgage on a house. It's still there, and the fees are still the same as they were in 1943. It's an astonishing place. You can visit it sometime if you have a chance. Back to Cleveland, there was no work. Post-war depression, my stepfather had trouble finding work. So he finally took a job with Paramount Pictures in Utah. And he moved the family to Salt Lake City, Utah in 1947. That was the 100th anniversary of the Mormon Pioneer Trek. And everything in that damn state was Mormon pioneers, and it was like landing on a different planet. I mean, coming from this Jewish neighborhood to the Salt Lake City was, God in Himmel, what are you going to say? But he took over Paramount's theaters, managing all their theaters from the Mexican border to the Canadian border, Intermountain Theaters. Interesting thing that happened then, you know, a gradual awakening. And my mother was still the red. Ever see Andy Mame with Rosalind Russell? That was my mother. She was loud, flamboyant. She read everything and let you know it. She was perpetually right, and she never converted. She was still a shiksa. She took on being a Jewish mother and beat it to death. Honest to God. I mean, she became the president of the Council of Jewish Women and never converted. She edited the council cookbook, for Christ's sake. You know, how does she do this? I don't know. She could do that. When we moved to Salt Lake, the theaters were segregated in Salt Lake City. They were segregated in a quiet way. There was a rope in the lobbies, and people of color, Native Americans, went up to the balcony. That was intolerable to my mother. There was a very famous event in Utah that was sort of subliminally known by Mormons called the Mountain Meadow Massacre. And it's when the Fancher Party were massacred by the Mormons. There's a whole long story behind that. Met down by Cedar City, Utah. And then, except for some kids who were parceled out among people around there. Juanita Brooks, a wonderful writer, the founder of the Federal Writers Project during the Depression, by the way. Juanita Brooks wrote a book called Mountain Meadow Massacre. It was bought by Paramount to be made into a movie. Well, one of the council of the first presidency of the Church of Jesus Christ of Latter-day Saints, Mormon, came to my father and said, you know, this is was a terrible thing. Nobody really knows what happened, but if this movie was made, it would be a source of considerable embarrassment to the church. And my father said, I'll talk to Paramount, but if we cancel the shooting, you have to let me drop the ropes in the theaters without opposition from the church. And that's how they integrated the theaters in Salt Lake City. And that's when Paramount made the Oxbow incident as a substitute for the Mountain Meadows, which has yet to be made. I belong to the Jewish Organization of Youth. The Boy Scouts weren't integrated. Black kids couldn't go into the Boy Scouts. They were in the Mormon wards. So my mother helped start the Jewish Organization of Youth in Camp Elatim. I went to Camp Elatim as a boy. Camp Elatim, the Jewish youth camp, met in the summer at the Presbyterian College, Westminster. And my camp counselor was a Japanese-American, Tetsuo Okada, who ran a French bakery, Pierrot's, was Salt Lake of the time. That's when I started, quote, running away to Yellowstone on the freight trains. There was no other way to get there. And it was easy to hop the freight trains, you know, get out of the rope yards, going north. UP could be difficult, and I get thrown off a good bit. But I was working on road crews. A lot of these old guys shoveling gravel, mainly old alcoholics who moved around in crews during in season, and all they could do was shovel gravel anymore. But they had guitars and they sang old songs. I played the ukulele at the time, doing Erzak's Johnny Noble, Lovely Houlihan's Kinkamehameha, third wave Arthur Godfrey ukulele music, and a little box with buttons on it. Remember those things on my ukulele? And those guys late at night in the clapboard bunkhouses or around the fires showed me how to tune my ute chords into guitar chords. But you see, they were singing songs. Old Gene Autry and Goble Reeves, Hobo Jack Turner. They were singing songs that were closer to what I was feeling, what I was doing, where I was right then, than the Hawaiian music was. So that's when I started listening and started learning those songs, and that's when I started making up songs about what was going on around me. It was on one of those forays that I met a delegate from the Industrial Workers of the World, an old IWW. He was on one of the road crews. Now, he packed the rigging. He had the rigging. He could fill out cards, but he didn't know if the union still existed. You know, he had a vague address in Chicago someplace. He didn't know if it still existed. He filled out the card. This is now my 50th year in the IWW, and still my proudest association as a being a Wobbly. I did kind of run away. I ran away to a place called St. Christopher's Mission of the Navajo down in southern Utah. Bluff, Utah, on the bank of the San Juan River. There were no paved roads through there then. It was by Monument Valley. Do you know what I'm talking about? Four Corners, Chinle Wash, Montezuma Creek, down through there. There was an old man down there by the name of Baxter Liebler, Father Baxter Liebler, the Padre of the San Juan. Well-loved by the Diné people, by the Navajo, well-loved. Father Liebler didn't go into there to found the mission, which is way to hell, and gone out in the desert to a little cloister and a log church that he built with his own hands. When he got the call, he went to Cornell University and learned Navajo from Gladys Reichardt. He learned Navajo religion and mythology. And he went down in there, not with a mule and a Bible, but with knowing where he was going and who he was going to be with. He wore the Navajo bun, became an elder among the Diné people. He had three sung masses a day, using the plain psalter. But he used the words, but he used Navajo and Zuni medicine chants. And I was married in that church, in his church, a young woman that was down there studying anthropology. And he did the whole ceremony, and then he invited Randolph Banale in to do the Prince's Cornflower ceremony. He was the medicine man from that valley, you see. that altered, that space was equal, shared equally. He was the first of my true elders, the first one that taught me that I was going to learn more paying attention to my elders than I was going to learn from school books, that I was going to learn from media, that I was going to learn from newspapers, that I would have to seek out my elders if I was going to learn something about the truth, about how to get through the world with some skill, with some panache, and with some idealism. I still didn't have any skills when I got back from the Marriott and I got back from St. Christopher's Mission. So what I do, I wanted a service school. I wanted to join the Army to get a service school so I could get a skill, and I got pipelined for Korea. And there I was, you know, a grunt in Troop Ship Mitchell, 30 days at sea, going by boat, wound up at Incheon, wound up at Bang Ma, Bupyeong, Kumari Gap. It was there right after Panmunjom, right after the truce. But it was a sea of ruins, absolute sea of ruins. And that's where it begins for me. That's where the deep-seated anger, which I have been taught to cherish, to never abandon, it's not going to go away anyway. It's a motor, it's an engine. The anger is in me is how I use it, how I animate that. That's the important thing. I could and have been a very violent person. I've had to learn how to take that anger and make it work in different ways. Korea was a sea of ruins. Korea was a small house with 100 babies in it, living on a 100-pound bag of rice a month, and they were all GI babies. They all had GI fathers who had gyroed home. The Korean government would have nothing to do with them. The American government wouldn't acknowledge them. I tried to raise money with my unit for them, and I got money. Men by my commander said, this is a terrible thing, but eventually be a good thing because it will raise the intelligence level of the Korean people. That's the kind of thing that I was dealing with daily. Shoeshine boys coming to our fence, and then when they were shooed away, going out and digging a little hole in the dike and the rice paddies drained because it was winter, and build a little fire to stay warm, and I'd go into the guard towers to spot the fire so I could take a canteen cup full of cocoa and tea out, and going out one morning and find one of them frozen, little boy frozen to death, carrying him back in, giving him to the Katusas, the Koreans attached to the U.S. Army. And they took him, but I could see the way they looked at me, how much they hated me, how much they didn't want me to be there. Trying to swim in the Imjin River to wash it all off, to wash off all of the decay, the rot, to wash off this unlimited license for excess of all kinds, sexual excess, violence, booze, drugs, what have you, the blueprint for self-destruction, the blueprint for manhood that had been given to me, not just by my Army sergeants, not just by Korea, but by my gym instructor, by my camp counselors, by my own father, you see. I wanted to abandon it. I wanted to swim in the Imjin, but I couldn't do it. Regulation. Why? Yoon Seok-han, a young Korean who spoke English, said, when we get married in our culture, the young people move in with the grandparents. But there's devastation. There's nothing growing. So when the first baby comes, somebody has to leave, and it's the old man. The grandfather will go sit on a blanket with a jar of water on the bank of the Imjin River and die, and then roll down and be carried out to sea. He said, you can't swim in the Imjin because those are...
1: 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KRV is owned and operated by the Birch Street Media Productions, broadcast on assigned frequency of 91.1 megahertz as authorized by the Federal Communications Commission in Washington, D.C. Our studio and office is located in Orville, California, and can be reached at P.O. 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

Hello there. These are the Tales Vinyl Tells. I'm Brian Hallgren. Here on Tales Vinyl Tells, play some album cuts and bring you some artists that you might or might not know. And I'll share some history and even do some storytelling from the late 60s toward today. Albums that are also known as long-playing records, LPs, or vinyls are making a big comeback and have been for some time now. Some of mine date back to over 50 years ago. My album collection dwindled, but it was saved by my good friend David about 20 years ago, and I've been fortunate enough to get them back, and now I'm sharing them with you, along with other tunes from other sources. So these are the tales that a vinyl album tells. It's Tales Vinyl Tells.

0: Number nine.
1: Yes, it's number nine, our ninth episode of Tales Vinyl Tells. Welcome in. I'm Brian. I'll be sharing some LP cuts from the 60s and 70s today, and I'll grab a few from elsewhere, trust me, so buckle up. We started with a Quicksilver Messenger Service that was released in December of 1970, almost 50 years ago. What About Me? And the lyrics are still very much to the point today as well. It was a picture of America at that time and really parallels well with today. You might want to check the lyrics out on What About Me. Today we've got Tom Petty and the Heartbreakers, Joni Mitchell, we've got Cheech and Chong, right, Jim Morrison and the Doors, Bob Dylan, and many more songs that you might remember, or you might not. But my album collection's history was told in previous episodes, so I'm not going to recap how we got to this point, but you might want to listen to all of the previous podcasts if you want the truth. You do want the truth, right? Well, thanks to my longtime friend David, these 50-year-old LPs have been saved, at least this group. Some are pristine, some are scratchy, probably the better ones are scratchy, but they're all signs of those times. Enjoy as we hear the tales vinyl tells. Honey Anderman.

0: Oh, I like to get me some little feet. Oh, yeah. This is Tales Vinyl Tells. It's episode
1: number 9.
0: Pretty cool, huh? Yeah, we made it to number 9. I hope you listened to the protest episode where we expressed our solidarity for the value of all lives, and especially those African Americans who have died in police custody or by police ignorance, such as the case of Breonna Taylor in Louisville. You might want to read more about that tragedy. But let's get to the music now. We started off with Quicksilver Messenger Service and What About Me from their 5th LP, like I said, December 1970, with Dino Valenti on the vocals, John Cipollina on guitars. Following that, we've got Nick Drake, a beautiful arrangement. I love that song, At the Chime of the City Clock. His music is so unique, and I believe it was Nick they were talking about. I was reading something where he actually used his own tuning, so that's why his music sounds so unique. But Nick Drake is mysterious. He suffered with some mental illness, and if you haven't heard much from him, you might want to check him out too. There's a great biography out, and it is called Nick Drake, The Biography by Patrick Humphreys. Nick died when he was 26, similar age to Hendrix, Morrison, Joplin, Cobain. He was depressed. He was on antidepressants, but nobody knows for sure whether it was intentional or accidental. And as I was reading, it was amitriptyline that he was medicating with. So that's Nick Drake. And of course, we finished the set with Lowell George and Little Feet from The Last Record Album and All That You Dream. This is Tales Vinyl Tells, episode 9. And here's Peter Green and Lindsey Buckingham and Fleetwood Mac from Tusk.

Bob Dylan wrote You Ain't Going Nowhere, and the Byrds sang it so nice too. Tales Vinyl Tells has a few new friends now. Glad you are here. I wonder if you have a story, comments, memories, maybe a favorite album, favorite song, favorite artists. I know I heard from my friends up in Marquette, Michigan, and Eric Burden and the Animals, some of their favorite artists. I definitely dig that. Well, I would love to hear from you too, and you can join the Tales Vinyl Tells Album Club on Facebook. You could also email me at talesvinyltells@gmail.com. Include the word join. I've seen that a few times. And we'll also put you on our email list to be notified when a new episode is up and ready for your ears. And I do guarantee you that we will not solicit, share, or sell your private info. I hope you'll stay here with me for the balance of this hour or so, because we're going to discover more stories that songwriters and artists wanted to tell here on Tales Vinyl Tells.

We are diving into the album rock of the 60s and 70s and more, and I'm happy you're here today. We played John Mark and Johnny Almond. They are Mark Almond. They dedicated that album to friends of yesterday and tomorrow. Don't you like that concept too? Remember when you heard that one, What Am I Living For, on your favorite album rock station? We also heard from Tom Petty and the Heartbreakers. That one went back to 1978. Yeah, we got great bands here on Tales Vinyl Tells. And you know, election time is here. 2020 also has a lot to do with your vision, doesn't it? Yeah, your vote counts. And I want you to be sure that you're registered and that your contact information on file is correct so you can vote and your vote will count. You can check with your county board of elections or election commission, or you can go to the internet and navigate to vote.org. 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Make a good choice. Make sure you study the ballots. 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

one night. My parents got frantic, didn't know what to do. But I saw some crazy scenes before I came to. Now, do you think I was crazy?

0: Two heads are better than one. Oh, my. She was a genius. Mm-hmm. A wizard at three. Oh, this is too much fun. The only thing that could make it better would be that I got paid for this. Well, it's Tales Vinyl Tells playing Morrison Hotel music. And believe it or not, Cheech and Chong joined Joni Mitchell on Twisted, and that followed Joni Mitchell and Trouble Child from Court and Spark. Well, time's gone. Thanks for listening today. Hope you enjoyed each tune today in its own way, and it's always my pleasure sharing my LPs with you. Now, we've still got many more great cuts to go through. They'll be coming your way on future Tales Vinyl Tells. We do have more interviews scheduled. There are salutes to great cities and salutes to great writers and artists, some of them in the background. Carla Bonoff's salute is coming up soon. And if you've got some suggestions of people we may salute, writers or artists, or maybe instruments, you know, like great keyboardists, you know, think about it, Rick Wakeman and Keith Emerson, and oh my goodness, and it goes on. But I'm open to hearing you, so I appreciate you joining us today. Remember the Tales Vinyl Tells Album Club on Facebook. You'll get a message that there's another episode up. You could also email join to talesvinyltells@gmail.com. I hope to see you soon, and I hope you'll be listening soon. We're going to be closing out, and we've got Nina Simone. She's an American singer, songwriter, musician, arranger, and civil rights activist. Her music spanned a broad range of musical styles, including classical, jazz, blues, folk, R&B, gospel, and pop. She was the sixth of eight children born to a poor family in Tryon, North Carolina. Simone initially aspired to be a concert pianist. With the help of a few supporters in her hometown, she enrolled in the Juilliard School of Music in New York City. She then applied for a scholarship to study at the Curtis Institute of Music in Philadelphia, where she was denied admission despite a well-received audition, which she attributed to racial discrimination. In 2003, just days before her death, the Institute awarded her an honorary degree. To make a living, Nina Simone started playing piano at a nightclub in Atlantic City. She changed her name to Nina Simone to disguise herself from family members, having chosen to play the devil's music, or so-called cocktail piano. She was told in the nightclub that she would have to sing to her own accompaniment, which effectively launched her career as a jazz vocalist. She went on to record more than 40 albums between 1958 and 1974, making her debut with Little Girl Blue. She had a hit single in the United States in 1958 with I Loves You, Porgy. Her musical style fused gospel and pop with classical music, in particular Johann Sebastian Bach, and accompanied expressive jazz-like singing in her contralto voice, those notes on Wikipedia. So enjoy Feeling Good from Nina Simone and me on Tales Vinyl Tells. I'm Brian. Again, thanks for listening to all our ad-free episodes. And next episode, we'll be in double digits. It'll be number 10. But right now, it's
1: number 9.
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Breeze drifting on by, you know how I feel. It's a new dawn, it's a new day.

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Glad you stayed with us, and I hope you loved the show. 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I'm Brian. It's been my blast. Hope you enjoyed it. Catch you next time.

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3: 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My name is Steve Scrovan, along with my co-host, David Feldman. 650, David.
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3: And our producer, Hannah Feldman. 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
5: Hello, Steve. You don't look a day over 649.
3: That's 12 and over 12 and a half years we've been doing this with the man of the hour, Ralph Nader. Hello, Ralph.
6: Hello. If you're worried that you've lost control over your own children, this is the book for you. In my opinion, the best ever written on big tech controlling children and separating them from their parents, community, and nature. 5 to 7 hours a day.
3: As many regular listeners know, the effect of big tech on children has been a pet cause of Ralph's. You have heard him coin the phrases internet gulag and electronic child molesters. On today's program, we feature a significant ally in the battle against big tech's assault on children. Baroness Beban Kidron is a member of the UK's House of Lords and a former film director. She's a leading voice on children's rights in the digital environment and a global authority on digital regulation. Today, we're speaking to her about her new book, Users, How Big Tech Took Control and How to Fight Back. In the second half of the program, we welcome back Becky McLean, a retired biotech worker and research scientist. She is known as the first successful biotech whistleblower who spoke and reported on biolab safety issues of public concern. In 2010, Ms. McLean won a federal court whistleblower trial against Pfizer, Inc., which centered on free speech rights concerning biosafety and public health. She's joining us today to talk about the sloppy conditions and lack of oversight in our nation's biotech labs. As always, somewhere in the middle, we'll check in with our tireless corporate crime reporter, Russell Mokyber. But first, how can we fight back against big tech's assault on children? David?
4: Baroness Beban Kidron is a member of the UK's House of Lords and a former film director. She is a leading voice on children's rights in the digital environment and a global authority on digital regulation. She has played a central role in establishing standards for online safety and privacy across the world. And she's the author of the new book, Users, How Big Tech Took Control and How to Fight Back. Welcome to the Ralph Nader Radio Hour, Baroness Beban Kidron.
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6: Welcome, to be sure. Listeners, this book is all really what you need to be caught up to date about what's going on with big tech, robotics, robots called artificial intelligence. I prefer the word robots because people relate to that more than artificial intelligence, not to mention regenerative artificial intelligence. But you summarize your focus in a number of ways. This book is about protecting children, but in protecting children and doing what's necessary, it also protects adults, as you pointed out. But on page 334 and 335, we can orient our listeners about what your goal is. And if you'll permit me just to quote a minute or two, where you say, quote, "The first step in alignment is to de-exceptionalize tech, to insist that the rules that govern it represents our needs, not big tech's, and that the standards apply to every other powerful industry apply here too, and that the gains of progress belong to us all. It requires us to build the public muscle, legal, political, cultural, capable of setting a direction, holding the line, and changing the incentives that shape what gets built in the first place. Mark Zuckerberg, paid in millions, and with a personal wealth of billions, has built a trillion-dollar company in which even shareholders have no say. Meta's focus is on beating Sam, Elon, Xi, Congress, Commission, and Parliament. My focus is trying to stop them killing kids, culture, and democracy. Resistance, then, is not refusal. It's what remains when we refuse to lose faith. It's the fight back. It's what happens when we move from principle into practice, organized, strategic, and willing to take ground, end quote. I want to repeat to our listeners one sentence about Baroness's focus. Quote, my focus is try to stop them killing kids, culture, and democracy, end quote. Let's start with you telling us the story of the young teenager Sewell and his mother.
7: Well, thank you for quoting from the book, and it's kind of wonderful to hear my words in your voice. That's quite a privilege. So Sewell was a young American boy who, by all accounts, from his mother and his father, both of whom I have met, was a happy kid, a thriving kid, loved his sports, liked going to school, was doing well. And then he started to change. And they really couldn't understand the change apart from a sort of an intensity about being in his bedroom, about being on the computer, and a sort of an engagement, a disinterest in almost everything else. And as they began to get more worried, he began to get more agitated and upset. And eventually he took his own life. What transpired after the event, when they actually sort of went back through the computer, through his last actions, was that he had got a chatbot friend on a company that was called Character.ai. And this chatbot had become both a, I guess, friend, an advisor, a spiritual leader, all of the things that a child might need, all inside this one thing. And he got in a very complicated relationship that was at once abusive, at another level seductive, and finally suggested that they could be together in a liminal place, which he understood to be the place that he should take his life to be with a chatbot. Now, that sounds extraordinary. And I do want to say to anybody listening, this is not the only case I know of or I have come across. There are several around the world, and there are many that thankfully have not yet ended in tragedy. But what Sewell's story shows, and in fact, it's been to the courts and there's been a certain amount of disclosure and so on, what it shows is the power of a chatbot to sort of take the attention of a human being and sort of wrap them up in an experience that they see no way out of.
6: Well, I thought that your narrative on how the robot seduced Sewell was more than chilling. And it was done very, very quickly. And then right after that, he committed suicide. Well, your book is full of examples of parents fighting back after losing control of their children, sometimes losing the life of their children, or resulting in severe mental damage. Your book is full of evidence that the Silicon Valley bosses know exactly what they're doing. It's deliberate, the business model, the manipulation, the seductions, deliberate. You showed how they've lied repeatedly before congressional and other inquiries, that they're doing everything they can to protect children, putting ads in newspapers. I added that. Showing how parents can protect the children. But it just keeps getting worse and worse as the algorithms get more refined, more penetrating, more controlling of these children. And it's a horrific picture you paint. Could you give us an overview of the maliciousness of these corporations in the name of massive profits and bonuses?
7: I think even just your comment there about what is lost, you know, the creativity, the independence, the flourishing, the love of life. And as you said there, you know, it's not that every child dies, and it is such an immense tragedy when one does. And unfortunately, I know many, many dozens of parents who have lost children because of the work I do. But it is the killing of childhood that I think is a sort of a generational level crime. And let me put it this way, which is if you hire behavioral psychologists to do vast testing on AB, whether this particular color or this particular cut or this particular dot, dot, dot, or other people are looking or different messaging will make that person stay longer on your site, then I think you have to accept that nothing that happens there is accidental, right? So what I explain in the book and why I go through some pains to explain it as simply as possible, I show how the things that children experience online are deliberately designed to distract them. Now, they are there to distract them because those companies want the attention so they can advertise. They want their data so that they can perfect their commercial terms, their product. And they even want their attention to compete against the other people who are competing for their attention. So here we have an absolute sort of arms race for a child's attention. And three or four things happen as a result. First of all, that they absolutely batter them to get the attention. So whether it's notifications, whether it's messages, whether it's loops of reward, that's what it is. You hack their dopamine, they expect something, and you train them like a rat to pay attention. So that feeling you have, even in your own body or watching a child, where someone just cannot leave their phone alone, they just unconsciously pick it up and do it again, that is deliberately designed. Then, of course, there's the fact that things that are hateful, extreme, radical, travel faster. So then that means that catches attention and they promote material that is in itself quite damaging. You know, whether that's self-harm, whether that's manosphere, sort of misogynist, whether it's pornography for young boys, et cetera, et cetera. So once you've got the attention, then you've got the material. And then the third thing I think is really criminal, and I say this in the book, is that every single company says, but what's the problem? We're only demanding 15 minutes every 3 hours, or we're only demanding 90 seconds to post every so often. But what they forget is that a child has a game. They have several ed tech things for school. They have the social media. They have the messaging apps. And this cacophony of services actually end up to a full-time occupation. Every minute of day and night that isn't absolutely spent doing something else is spent attending to this world, which leads me to my biggest complaint, if you like, you know, beyond the danger itself, which is the opportunity cost. And the opportunity cost is actually the job of growing up. Yeah, so in very young children, you see it, they can't play, they can't look at adults in the eye. Some of them have to be taught how to move because they are just focused on the screen. In preteens, it has to do with a lot of, particularly around a lot of games and addiction. And in older teens, it has to do with an obsession about how other people see them because that is the development stage they're at. But all of that time, they are not having hobbies, they're not having friendships, they're not falling in love with each other, they're not doing sports, you know, and they're not educating themselves, they're not reading, they're not painting, they're not even having a laugh. And so that opportunity cost is not negligible, it's literally the job of growing up. And that's, I think, why in the book I call it a generational injustice.
6: We've been speaking with B-Ban Kidron, and we're allowed to call her B-Ban. She's author of a new book called Users, How Big Tech Took Control and How to Fight Back. And she devotes 38 pages at the end of the book on how to fight back, starting with people who have fought back successfully, and then going into step by step. I want to suggest something you implied, that this corporate control that is swarming over our children, taking 5 to 7 hours a day of their time, turning their time into an addiction, which then turns into data, which turns into advertising revenue, which is the reservoir of these corporations' profits, is unprecedented in history. Children spend less time with adults and spend more time with their screens, obviously, than any time in history. These companies know what they're doing. They know what they're selling: junk food, junk drink, violent programming, exposure to nasty personal threats and comments, and pornography. You have a section on the booming pornography industry, and they're teaching them how to gamble as well. So when Susan Wynn asks in her book, a Harvard psychologist, who's raising our kids, she suggests big tech, big business. This is radicalism that's unheard of in human history. The supremacy of corporate commercialism over the broad-based civic values that have sustained societies and bound them together. Is it fair to say that these corporations are breaking up families?
7: I think it is fair to say that. And obviously, because of the work I do, because I am involved in a lot of people who are struggling with this, my inbox, if you like, is, I sometimes call it a landscape of misery and hope. And what I mean by that is I get a lot of very, very sad stories and appeals for help and people who do express exactly what you've just suggested, that they have lost their husband to pornography, or they have lost their child to gaming, or they have lost themselves to a sense of helplessness that they cannot get beyond, or they don't know how to deal with what is effectively a corporately orchestrated addiction. Yeah. And then the hope bit, and that's why I think it's so important to talk about the fight back, is actually the realization that this is not the life they want is the beginning of their own sense of agency to say, hang on a minute, I choose my clothes, I choose my food, I have my style at home, I do my job well. I am not going to let these guys determine my relationships in this way. And they actually start to take the steps to disentangle either themselves or their kids or their whole family from this corporate control. But I do want to say very clearly to anyone listening, this is a battle you shouldn't be fighting on your own. And there is a responsibility for politicians, for both local politicians and federal politicians, national in our case, here in the UK, to actually put these companies under the same sort of strictures that all other corporate companies do. And one of the things, and I don't talk about it in detail in the book because it sort of postdates the publication, but one of the things I'm looking at is whether we can recategorize apps as products. And then they have all the product liability, the product safety, consumer rights, all the things that we expect of everything else in our life, from our food to our cars to the toys, that they would actually have to think before they roll them out, are they safe? And when they've proven unsafe, we would have a very clear set of legal approaches to exactly that.
6: Ben, we're going to get to that in a few minutes, but right now I want to focus on the techniques of control of these children. On page 92 of your book, in following pages, you talk about the fine print contracts that these children click onto that bound them like chains. We've called it contract peonage. Yeah. And you start your section by saying, quote, a child or young person is bound by terms they cannot read, do not understand, and could not fairly consent to. Terms that transfer control, data, and value from the child to the company. The contract is not a single agreement, but a stack of documents, privacy notices, community rules and terms and conditions written in legalese scattered across links and updated whenever it suits the company, end quote. Well, I might add, there are law professors who said they can't understand this kind of fine print legalese, much less children. Describe how they get drawn in to these contracts. And tell us why so little attention by the critical media of Silicon Valley is on these contracts.
7: Yeah, I mean, I think the thing is, it's a really good example of what I call in the book tech exceptionalism. So normally in UK law, and certainly, and I believe also in the US, a child is not allowed to enter into a contract. So that's the first problem, is You know, you see that thing on your screen, they go, accept. Well, what are they accepting? Well, you know, I do workshops with children and I showed them some of the things they were accepting and they were horrified that we can actually use your photographs now belong to us. We can use them for commercial purposes if we like. Oh, we can listen into your conversation if we want to improve our product. We now own uses of your data that haven't yet been invented yet. We can share it with all our different merchants who are in our network and so on and so forth. And in one piece of research that we did a few years ago now, before the pandemic, it was shown that one accept actually turned out to be 1,000 different companies for one child. So it's like a sort of, you can imagine, it's like a starburst of accepting. You are accepting that all of these people are tracking, all of these people are vying for your attention, all of these people are taking your data, and all of these people have some sort of access. I think the other thing that I think is really a bit obscure to people, which relates to the terms, which is the more they know about you, the more they personalize their algorithm towards you. Now, that sounds very benign, but actually they don't do it to you, individual, you, Ralph, me, Beban. They do it to who we think we are, sort of commercially. So I would be middle-aged woman with a certain income in a certain place who likes this or that. Yeah. But when you take that generality, what they do is they go, oh, you're a 13-year-old boy. Well, 13-year-old boys like to look at pornography. They like to look at this. They like gaming. They like, and they push these kids. They like negative jokes about women. And then they push these kids into those spaces on the basis of what they call a tribe. And it's a commercial tribe. So it's sort of both the promise of personalization, but it's a form of entrapment. It's what they think they can keep your attention most, what they think they can sell you the most, what they think. But it's not for you. It's a signal of who they wish you were rather than a actual signal of who you are as a human being. And that inevitably drags people towards extremes because that is what they are being shown.
6: You know, the wonderful thing about your book is you've spent thousands of hours with children, talking with them, teaching them, listening to them. And in these fine print contracts, you have 10 things hidden in published terms that surprise the hell out of the children. 10 things. And it's really quite insightful. Once they get a chance to analyze them, instead of just click on and be bound by them, and some of the 10 things that surprised them was that, quote, that you may be asked to pay for things retrospectively, that you don't own your own pictures or words, that ideas you have in conversations on their platform belong to them, that they can use your photo for commercial reasons without your permission, that things that might interest you means advertising, that they promise to do stuff like moderate or take things down but don't, like they own your stuff forever, end quote. I've never seen this kind of interaction with these children before.
7: I think that there is something that talking directly with children brings me, which is that young people have an absolutely sort of extraordinary desire for fairness. Now, I don't want to be the person to say, hey, guys, you know, the world ain't that fair, as you will find out as you get older. But actually, they do, both as a group and as individuals, want things to be fair. And when they go through terms and conditions with me in a workshop, we spend, you know, 90 minutes doing it. And I point out the things. I go, do you like this? Would you like that? What do you think would be better? You know, they are outraged. I mean, literally outraged that it is okay, you know, and they do say things like, that is, I mean, they don't say that is criminal because that's adult words, but that's what they mean. They say, whether they're 8 or 18, they say it shouldn't be allowed. It should be against the law. Why are politicians allowing it? Why are parents not noticing? This should not be allowed. And I think their advocacy about the lack of fairness equals your own on this point, because I know it's something you care about passionately. But that fundamental is true for all of us. It shouldn't be allowed. It is not fair. It shouldn't be legal. Where the hell are the politicians?
6: Well, just taking off from your point here, you summarize it very well. On page 31, you say, I have been fighting for a formal duty of care to children for the last decade and a half. But in the absence of that better solution, why on earth would we keep giving our kids over to a sector that at best depresses a large number of them and at worst is a threat to their lives? Some companies' content or features should not have access to our children, end quote. And by the way, this is something I didn't know, listeners, and I'm quoting her. And if one in three people online are under 18, then it follows that a significant portion of the eye-watering wealth of the tech sector comes from children's data, behavior, and spending. Banning may indeed bring tech to the table, end quote. Now, there have been a lot of studies that this reaches a level of addiction where the children are addicted systematically and they can't let go. And you put a great deal of hope and reliance on laws, regulations, litigation, the kind of structure that you have referred to is imposed on pharmaceuticals or polluters or defective product manufacturers, and you use the cigarette analogy extensively. Now, Roscoe Pound, suppose I challenged you and basically said, none of your analogies can be enough for generative AI or generative robots who can create their own out-of-control activities, autonomous weapons, creation of deadly pandemic pathogens already noted in an experiment at Stanford University, Department of Defense, the Israeli military are deep into autonomous weaponry. Let me ask you this question. Is it too late?
7: So I think it's not too late. So let me just say it's not too late. And the reason is that we're not there yet with a lot of the things that we've been promised. But I want to maybe answer in two separate ways. I mean, first of all, I think one of the tricks that the tech sector has done is they've rolled everything into one. So suddenly, because they're making autonomous weapons that can self-replicate, that means they're allowed to send pornography to young boys. I don't get that. That's two different categories. So just because they own the means of production, that does not mean that they should have a free pass. And I think, you know, dealing with the sort of, I don't know whether it is the softer, but the more domestic, normal end of technology, that actually it should be regulated domain by domain. We shouldn't really need all this tech regulation. But actually, if you use tech in schools, it should prove its learning worth, just like other things that are used in schools. If we use tech to communicate, it should have the same requirements of transparency or truth-telling or whatever. And I understand that we in Europe have a different level to you in America, but the truth of the matter is we all have systems of both culture and legal control over vast swathes of digital products that are currently sitting outside of each of those domain things. So why is an AI toy not, you know, not regulated in the same way as a toy that has a little thing saying not for under 3-year-olds, etc.? You know, and then when those things go wrong, why are not the directors, the companies, the deployers, the distributors, why are they not responsible in the same way? There is a sort of a ridiculousness. If you have an air fryer and it burns you, it gets recalled. But if you have a chatbot and it murders a kid, nothing happens.
6: Do you think the time will ever come when culturally addiction to the iPhone becomes passé and youngsters start moving away from it in quantitatively significant numbers. Now, there is a very small Luddite movement in the U.S. where youngsters and late teens, college students, are basically getting rid of their iPhone very dramatically and buying a flip phone and starting to read real books in print, newspapers in print. In other words, going out of virtual reality back to reality. This seems to me to have a potential only if it can quantitatively spread around the world. In other words, a new generation of youngsters just finds it passé, finds it something they're no longer interested in, and they want to connect with nature, they want to connect with family, with human beings, person to person, and they don't want to see the sidewalk silent, where kids no longer play outside because they're looking at screens. That would be an interesting book title, Silent Sidewalks, wouldn't it? Apropos Rachel Carson's Silent Spring. What do you think of the cultural retaliation potential here?
7: So I think it's really important. And in amongst the, I think there are two sides of it. One is that the law has to catch up, that governments have to be stronger, that we have to, you know, we actually have to protect our societies, our democracy, you know, all these big things. But actually, when you get down to basics, there are two things that we all have. One is our attention. And if we don't give it to the attention economy, they are really busted. So, yes, it's a very powerful tool to spend your attention very wisely away and who you spend it with. So the worse the company, the less you spend their time. But I do think there is, I notice the same thing that you're referring to. There's a lot of young people who've grown up with tech who are saying, when I have kids, I am not going to let them do it. And actually, in the meantime, I'm leaving my phone at the door. And it is very much in the book that I go, okay, this is what the politicians should do, but here are some things you can do. And it's everything from lifting your eye, you know, when you get on the bus and saying thank you to the driver, to leaving your phone in the hallway when you come in at night and not always being available, because that's part of the curse. If you're always available, you're always touching it, you're always on it. And actually, you could be just unavailable for a period of time. So I think you're right about that. And I think the other thing is we've got to really consider the fact that we are lucky enough for the moment to live in democracies. And in democracies, we have a choice about our politicians. And I would suggest that when public opinion shifts big time, like really shifts, the politicians start behaving differently because they can't get elected without us. So I think that also people have to understand the issue. They have to really make their own support conditional. And I say this because, you know, I wrote the book, I did a lot of public events. The first one was by accident, someone asked me something and I said, well, you know, who in this audience, it was 600 people, who in this audience actually voted because of tech policy? Zero. Since then, I've asked every audience I've spoken to, I'm up to about 3,000 or 4,000, zero. Not one person has put it highest on their list. And I think that as jobs starting to go and people understand this issue around our children, and then they feel their own lack of control, that people are going to start saying, a little bit like they're doing at a state level in America right now around data centers, you know, they're going to go, actually, no, we don't want that. We want to be represented by people who are going to deal with the real world, the real economy, real society, and real life play for our children.
6: Let's talk about the abolitionists. There are people who are tech savvy and they see what Frankensteins are being released. Unlike a pouch of tobacco, these robots can reproduce themselves in horrible ways, out of control, as scientists warned us about years ago in a famous letter by scientists to the world in 2014. And they used the word that could end humanity if we lose control of these robots. Everybody's sort of scoffing at these abolitionists, like, don't you know all the benefits that can come from this, medical, et cetera, and you're being very pie in the sky. And suppose one of their predictions occurs. Massive release of deadly pathogens that kill tens and hundreds of millions of people, or a massive escape of an autonomous weapon triggering a nuclear bombs. How do you think that kind of tragedy, which is not, you know, pie in the sky, would affect all the things that you've been recommending in terms of civic, legal, cultural, regulatory controls?
7: Listen, I hope that we don't have an accident. I have to say, I live in a world of people who predominantly think there will be an accident, and they always say, I mean, it's sort of almost like an uncanny thing that they say they hope it will be a Chernobyl-level accident. That means something that is serious enough to take seriously, but not so serious it wipes us all out. And this is what I end up saying to people. Look, if it takes a Chernobyl-style accident to get political action, then at least we must be ready to say what it is we want, and that is what we work for now. Yeah? If people come to their senses, like I suggest they will in the next couple of years, then we have to have a plan ready for the next couple of years and have representatives who put it into action. And if we're all blown off the face of the earth, then it won't matter what I spend my time doing. But, you know, I actually do think, and I do think it's really, really important that people feel they have agency here, that it is really convenient for people who are picking your pocket right now with your jobs, with your kids, with your attention, with your even your love life, you know, as they get involved in creating new appetites in people with what is going on online. Here they are, they're picking your pockets right now, right here, and then they want us to think about some dystopian future. And I think it's actually much, much better to say, hey, we don't like what's happening now, and we don't much like where you're headed, and we would both like to change the direction, but in the meantime, can you stop picking our pockets? And I don't say that lightly, and you've read my book, thank you very much, I'm very honored. But in my book, at the end, I really do explain that we can have a better now. And if we have a better now, we're likely to have a better future. But we can't keep on putting off the now because the future might be a disaster. Because if that's what we do, it will be a disaster.
6: Well, in closing, we've been talking with Bibin Kidron, author of the new book, Users, How Big Tech Took Control and How to Fight Back. The one area that none of us have been able to find much research on is the very source of the power of Silicon Valley, which is the advertising. We're even having trouble finding a scholar who knows much about how the inventory of free data from people everywhere given to these companies is transformed into enormous advertising revenue. If you can cut that revenue down or cut it out by different kinds of sanctions and civic resistance, you'll further weaken these robotic generating Frankenstein companies. In conclusion, would you agree that that needs more probing and more exposure?
7: Yeah, no, absolutely it does. And I think it would be a very useful addition to the conversation.
6: Well, we're very grateful for your work over the years as a participant observer. You're far more nuanced and perceptive than most writers critical of this industry, and there's plenty of them. And I hope that you continue focusing on empowering the students and the children themselves, who, once they're given an opportunity, have a tremendously developed moral sense, as Professor Robert Coles of Harvard has pointed out in his book. And they can teach us a lot, along with what we can teach them. Thank you very, very much, Bibin Kidron.
7: Absolute pleasure. Thank you.
3: We've been speaking with Baroness Bibin Kidron. We will link to her work at RalphNaderRadioHour.com. When we come back, it's the return of a biotech whistleblower. But first, let's check in with our corporate crime reporter, Russell Mokhiber.
8: From the National Press Building in Washington, D.C., this is your Corporate Crime Reporter Morning Minute for Friday, August 14, 2026. I'm Russell Mokhiber. W.K. Kellogg said last week it will remove artificial colors from all its cereals by the end of the year. That's according to a report from the Associated Press. The change comes a year ahead of schedule. Kellogg said last August that it would remove synthetic dyes from its cereals by the end of 2027, but the company said it had identified fruit and vegetable-based juices that will give cereals like Fruit Loops and Apple Jacks their distinctive colors. Kellogg has faced pressure for years to remove artificial ingredients from its cereals, which it has already done in other countries like Canada. In 2024, dozens of people rallied outside Kellogg's headquarters and delivered petitions with 400,000 signatures asking the company to remove the artificial dyes from its cereals. For the Corporate Crime Reporter, I'm Russell Mokhiber.
3: Thank you, Russell. Welcome back to the Ralph Nader Radio Hour. I'm Steve Scrovan, along with David Feldman, Hannah, and Ralph. Our next guest was injured at work, which began a crusade to make sure it didn't happen to anyone else. David?
4: Becky McLean is a retired biotech worker and research scientist. She's known as the first successful biotech whistleblower who spoke and reported on biolab safety issues of public concern. On April 1st, 2010, Ms. McLean won a federal court whistleblower trial against Pfizer, Inc., which centered on free speech rights concerning biosafety and public health. She's the author of Exposed, A Pfizer Scientist Battles Corruption, Lies, and Betrayal, and Becomes a Biohazard Whistleblower. Welcome back to the Ralph Nader Radio Hour, Becky McLean.
9: Thank you, David. I appreciate it. Hello, Ralph.
6: Hi, Becky. Explain to our listeners what a biolab is. You worked for many years at the biolab at Pfizer in Connecticut, and your book covers the dramatic story of your confrontation with your superiors on hazards dealing with deadly pathogens. Explain what a biolab is and how many of them are around the country that most people don't know they exist in their community.
9: Well, a biolab is a place where scientists work with biological agents or biologics in general. They can work with cells, tissue culture cells, with viruses, with bacteria, with embryos, anything biological. I was a molecular biologist, which is a scientist that manipulates the genomic material within cells or within animals. And that's where we do research into development to try to find scientific breakthroughs. And at the time, my book is about working in a private laboratory at Pfizer Pharmaceuticals in Groton, Connecticut.
6: What kind of pathogens were they working on? And explain what these pathogens are and what could happen if they leak from the lab.
9: Well, pathogens can be viruses or bacteria. Anything that can infect into cells, infect into animals, infect into humans. And it's not only traditional viruses or natural viruses, but in the lab, we are manipulating the genomes of these viruses for a specific research purpose. And sometimes we manipulate them to make them, unfortunately, more dangerous, because we're trying to use them in the lab to answer a scientific experiment question within that.

0: population. So yes, they can be quite dangerous even in BL2 labs. And a BL2 lab is a little bit lower than BL3, which is where the coronavirus would be worked on, which caused the pandemic. But even so, BL2 labs can be very, very dangerous. And my story is about how dangerous it can be and why we need free speech to protect the public and protect workers.
1: Well, you were a very well-regarded scientist in that lab at Pfizer in Connecticut, and then you started noticing some amazingly sloppy conditions, and you started protesting, and you started feeling adverse effects on your own health and wanted copies of your own medical records from your company, and they denied. Then the conflict arose, and I can tell listeners just how courageous Becky McLean has been in that turmoil. I mean, unbelievable pressure on her, harassment, degrading her position, finally forcing her out from the company she sued, Federal District Court in Connecticut, won a free speech award of $1.3 million. But they continued harassing. They harassed your husband, who worked for the FDA. They made sure OSHA didn't come to your defense. Just start with the sloppy conditions. I think people will be stunned to hear some of your descriptions.
0: Sure. Ralph, I never imagined that doing the right thing at work would cost me my career and my health, and it would change my life forever. Now, I was an experienced molecular biologist when I went to work in an embryonic stem cell lab at Pfizer. And on my very first day, when I walked outside the lab, I asked where the break room was, and a scientist in the hallway told me that the hallway was our break room. Now, the hallway contains dangerous things, refrigerators and freezers full of biohazards, viruses, bacteria, cells of all kinds. So I was shocked because it had been decades that this was standard practice that a break room should be separated from the laboratory and from your work environment with a separate room and a closed door. So that is the beginning of the story of Exposed, my book. And the lady in the hallway told me that she had found a test tube in her Coca-Cola, reported it to management, and management didn't do anything. Now, that's the beginning of my experience. And the same thing happened to me. We found genetically engineered viruses where we ate and drank, hazardous chemicals. And when we brought these forward to management, they ignored it. And then they ridiculed us. And then they instilled a culture of fear within the employees to raise safety issues. And of course, I continued to raise them because these were public health and safety issues, not only worker safety issues, but public health and safety issues. And I endured hostility. I was silenced. Our safety committee was silenced. And within all this retaliation, then I was exposed to a human infectious virus. And I immediately became ill. And it was a fight for my exposure records. That is, what did Pfizer expose me to so I could get medical care? And the company claimed that trade secrets superseded my rights to get that information. And so it became a big battle. And that's why it ended up in front of a jury, although the jury never heard anything about my illness because the judge would not allow that in. You have to read the story, which is a very important story because, you know, Ralph, the public wants transparency to ensure that biolabs are run ethically, safely, responsibly, and with accountability. Transparency into these matters builds public trust with science and with government. But without free speech protections for scientists and also medical physicians, transparency fails, accountability is dismissed, and the public trust hits rock bottom. And unfortunately, that's, I think, where we are today after the debacle of mishandling the COVID-19 pandemic. You know, there's a lack of trust in science and in government. And my book, Exposed, is just another example of how a lack of free speech rights in science and a lack of ethical, safe, and responsible science in corporate America has failed the American people.
1: Well, the book is gripping. I read it in Galley and I wrote an introduction to it. It's really, listeners, a gripping book of a woman scientist up against overwhelmingly male superiors. I even sent the book to leading women's rights.

0: rights groups and said, this is something which you should highlight. What they really said was it wasn't in their portfolio of reforms. Well, that didn't stop Becky McLean. She got the Callaway Award for Moral Courage that my sister Claire Nader gave her a number of years ago. You just can't believe how lonely she was in her fight, how her closest friends at work veered away from her, didn't want to champion her cause, even though they were exposed as well at one level or another. But then after she left Pfizer, she became an advocate on the necessity to regulate these corporate labs, which is why the book ends with the subtitle, Biohazard Whistleblower. Can you give our listeners a sense, how numerous are these corporate labs that deal with pathogens, sometimes gain of function research, as it's called, to make these pathogens more dangerous for scientific purposes? And how little regulated are they by the federal and state governments? How many are there? Give us the lay of the land here.
1: Sure. Now, just to let you know, there are three types of biolabs: government, academia, and private labs. My story in Exposed is about private labs. There's, again, BL3 labs and BL2 labs. BL3 labs, there's maybe 13 in the United States, and that's where the most dangerous work occurs. BL2 labs in private industry, it's estimated to be over 1 million labs in the United States. Now, that is by some United States economic report. And the United States government doesn't even really know how many labs there are in the United States, because working at Pfizer, the campus I worked on with 6,000 scientists in it, that was designated in Connecticut as only one biolab. But there's 6,000 scientists, and there's probably around 2,000 labs just at that facility. So the amount of labs in the United States, I think, is an estimate, but it is a published report that there's over, I think it's over 1 million. I've got to check that again, but there's a lot, because they're all in our cities, everywhere, they're everywhere. And the gain of function is an arbitrary definition. So even in BL2 labs, the virus I was exposed to had a gain of function attribute to it. They had taken an HIV virus and wrapped a rabies-like protein around the virus so it could broaden its infectivity. So again, there are very dangerous technologies in these labs. There's a lack of free speech. There's a lack of health and safety rights for workers. And it's a dangerous situation, very dangerous situation. This is happening to other people in laboratories, but the lack of free speech and going up against a huge corporation is not an easy go. And that's most of all, except my case, usually is silenced.
0: You mean there's no federal regulation whatsoever of these labs and what they're dealing with?
1: Well, there's no effective oversight. The only oversight in private labs is OSHA. So I want to make the point that a barrier between a release from a biolab onto a community, OSHA is the only oversight agency when it comes to research and development, not for producing medicines and everything, but where we're producing biohazards in laboratories for basic research. And OSHA, read my book, and you ask the question, do you think OSHA is protecting the public? And it's not, because OSHA has been captured by corporate control. The example of my book is just blatantly factual that OSHA does not work for workers anymore. It works for corporations.
0: They became your adversary, actually, siding with Pfizer.
1: They sure did. OSHA stabbed me in the back after I brought credible evidence to OSHA, documented from several scientists. They threw out my case and claimed that I brought it forward to make money. I couldn't believe it. So OSHA threw out my case. And then I was able to bring a civil suit against Pfizer in trying to get my exposure records, which I never did get. But I did get substantial information to prove that my illness was caused from my exposure, which was a horrible, horrible illness.
0: You suffered a lot, a great deal, but you persisted very valiantly. And who was president at the time when OSHA defaulted?
1: It started in 2003. So it started with Bush, then Obama, Bush and Obama both. And so then I knew that both Democrats and Republicans really don't care about worker safety. They really don't. That's why I'm an independent today, because until one party steps up and starts making biosafety a national issue, then, you know, it's just ridiculous.
0: It's like they're waiting for a disaster to happen.
1: Well, a disaster did happen, Ralph. A disaster did happen. And today, with Anthony Fauci not even answering one question, I mean, this is what we call the public wants transparency. And we don't need all the facts. We just have to make sure it's ethical, it's safe, it's responsible, and it's accountable.
0: Yeah, and the companies like to say it's trade secret, proprietary information, none of your business. Well,
1: that's right.
0: Of course it's the people's business, because they're the ones who may pay the price if there's a leak from these labs. You have a group of advocates you're working with around the country to get more federal regulation. Is that getting anywhere, or are you getting anywhere in California or some receptive state?
1: Well, the only way we're going to get anywhere is to change the laws. And no, there's no legislator at this point that's really interested in going up against a $3.2 trillion industry. Maybe after all this COVID business settles down and they really realize that, hey, this is a threat, a release from a biohazard from a laboratory is a real threat, then maybe someone will step up to the plate. But right now, no one is, Ralph. And so it's very difficult. And I feel really sorry for workers that are getting injured and then are silenced and then thrown to the curb.
0: We're out of time, unfortunately. We've been speaking with Becky McLean, author of the gripping book, Exposed, A Pfizer Scientist Battles Corruption, Lies, and Betrayal and Becomes a Biohazard Whistleblower. It's also described by its publisher, Skyhorse Publishing, as, quote, a powerful memoir of a molecular biologist's courageous fight against corporate retaliation after revealing dangerous biosafety failures in biotech labs, end quote. Thank you very much, Becky.
1: Thank you, Ralph. I really appreciate it. Thank you again.
2: We've been speaking with Becky McLean. We will link to her work at RalphNaderRadioHour.com. I want to thank our guests again, Baroness Bibon Kidron and Becky McLean. 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
0: Thank you, everybody. Remember, get some more radio stations to pick up the show. 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
1: Our hunt for aliens is about to take a giant leap forward. The experiment known as SETI, the Search for Extraterrestrial Intelligence, is getting a boost as the use of a large radio telescope in northern New Mexico is scanning the skies for signals from alien civilizations. This experiment, known as COSMIC, will be the most ambitious SETI search ever undertaken. Could it lead to the detection of a civilization elsewhere in our galaxy? And if so, what would be the consequences? This is Big Picture Science, and I'm Seth Shostak.
2: I'm Molly Bentley. In this episode, we provide an update on the search for intelligent life in the universe, a conversation with writer Ted Chiang about his speculative visions for how alien contact might unfold, and why some scientists don't only want to listen for messages, but also broadcast them. Is that wise? And if we did it, what would we say? We explore all of that in this episode, Calling All Aliens.

0: I've worked as a SETI astronomer since 1988. That's a long time now. And since the start of SETI back in 1960, you know, astronomers have used existing radio telescopes, which are really nothing more than giant antennas, to try and eavesdrop on alien radio traffic. That's true for SETI's newest experiment, but this one is far more ambitious than what's come before.
1: You might be familiar with the image of Jodie Foster wearing headphones as she listens for extraterrestrial signals in the movie Contact.
0: Well, Jodie was listening using the Very Large Array, or VLA, in the New Mexico desert. The array is a collection of 27 radio telescopes, but that type of listening experiment hasn't been done very often or for very long in the past.
1: But now the VLA is being used 24/7 in a project called COSMIC. COSMIC piggybacks on conventional radio astronomy observations made with the array, meaning that the search can be done without tying up one of the world's most popular instruments for doing astronomical research.
0: COSMIC stands for Commensal Open Source Multimode Interferometer Cluster.
2: So COSMIC is a computer system that we are building at the Very Large Array in New Mexico to input signals from the telescope to search for these extraterrestrial intelligence.
0: COSMIC will survey the sky continuously and will be, by far, the most audacious SETI search ever undertaken. Chinoa Tremblay is a postdoctoral researcher in radio astronomy with the SETI Institute.
2: This is a new data stream where we can specifically look for SETI at all times that the telescope is turned on.
0: All right, somebody's using the Very Large Array, presumably a radio astronomer from somewhere, right? And so they're pointing at particular places up in the sky. You don't get to control the telescope under this scheme.
2: No, exactly. So our system is designed to be flexible no matter where they are looking in the sky. And what we do is we pluck out of the field the nearest stars and are able to look for signals just towards those stars in particular. And so it doesn't really matter what anybody else is doing with the telescope at the same time.
0: Okay, on the assumption here that we don't know where ET is hanging out, so one piece of sky is as good as another piece of sky.
2: Exactly. And we know from projects like Gaia that there are hundreds of billions of stars out there. So we can just pick some number of them and look towards those and see, do we see a signal there? And if multiple people want to point the telescope at the same patch of sky, there's no hurt in looking again, or we can choose a different star to look at next time.
0: So this is a survey that can extend over basically the entire sky visible from the northern hemisphere. That in itself is a big step forward. Are there any other aspects to COSMIC that would sort of make it stand out when it comes to the search for ET?
2: I think also because of our ability to tag along with what the telescope is doing, instead of a dedicated search, we are going to be covering a lot more wavelength space than a lot of the other previous SETI searches.
0: Now, you say you're looking for a signal that would, you know, betray some alien presence there. How is that signal different from the signal you might get from a quasar or some other natural radio emitter?
2: So most natural sources in the sky are what we call broadband, and that means that they emit across a very wide range of wavelengths. What we're looking for from a technological standpoint are things that emit over a very narrow number of wavelengths. And so COSMIC is designed to split the information into very fine channels of wavelength, and so we can look for these small changes instead of very broad changes.
0: That sounds like if I'm, you know, in my car driving around and I'm turning the knob on my radio. I have an old car, it has a knob. You're turning the knob on my radio, you know, I'm looking for a station and it's at, you know, one spot on the dial, it's at one frequency, and it only extends over a very narrow range of frequencies. So maybe it's at 680 kilohertz on the dial or whatever. So this is sort of the same thing. You're looking for a signal that's kind of just one spot on the dial.
2: Not even a fraction of a dot on a dial sometimes. And so, you know, we might go from 98.3 to 98.4, but, you know, COSMIC can actually go to a much finer detail than that to look for more specificity of the signal.
0: So this is really a step forward in our search for COSMIC company, in our search for extraterrestrial intelligence, aliens, if you will.
2: Yeah, absolutely. I think it's, you know, in past searches, we might have covered in a five-year survey, 1,000 to 2,000 stars that we could look to find if another set of beings were trying to communicate somewhere in the universe. But now with this setup and covering all the sky in a lot more frequencies, we are hoping to search for millions each year. And so that's several orders of magnitude higher.
0: When you say millions, you mean millions of places in the sky?
2: Yeah, millions of stars. And we know now that almost every star has at least one planet. So we're covering entire solar systems with this search. And so we're covering more planets than we even know to exist at the moment. Our computer system for Cosmic is so fast that we're able to do these millions a year. And all the data are processed already. So we just have to go and look at them.
0: Now, of course, it isn't just a matter of pointing antennas at a particular star system. Even if there are some aliens on a planet around that star, broadcasting into space, right, you still might not pick up that broadcast. I mean, given the fact that maybe you're looking at the wrong frequencies at the wrong time, or maybe you're just not sensitive enough to pick up a signal that might be coming from 50 light years away.
2: Yeah, exactly. And I think one of the benefits of using the very large array is it has 27 dishes, radio dishes, and these dishes are extremely sensitive in comparison to most of the search we have done previously, which is using a single powerful radio dish. And so we can reach much higher sensitivity. So this means that maybe we can see a signal that might be coming off from a planet that's, you know, a few hundreds of light years away versus maybe only 4 light years away previously.
0: You know, members of the public who obviously aren't doing SETI, they often say, okay, but what are you listening for? And they figure that you're listening for some sort of message on the signal, some sort of modulation, you know, right? Here's the value of pi, or here are some, you know, prime numbers or the Fibonacci series or something like that. But that's not what you're looking for, is it?
2: That would be really nice, but I think the chances of that happening are a lot smaller than just kind of a signal that's just being transmitted. So essentially, we're just looking for a spike in intensity at a specific frequency that we can map. Because essentially, because the Earth is moving, and we'd expect another planet to be moving, we have something called Doppler, and that means that the signal will change slightly depending on which frequency you look at. And this is called a Doppler signal, and so we're looking for that type of change.
0: Okay, so the Doppler change is just the slight shift in frequency because the planet is rotating, like our planet rotates once every 24 hours, right, as seen by the aliens, that kind of thing. Okay, so that's the kind of signature, if you will, that you're looking for. You're not really going to say these are aliens because they're broadcasting their top 40. You're just trying to find out if they're on the air at all.
2: Exactly. And so maybe it's not just on their planet. Maybe they have an equivalent of a Mars rover, or maybe they have a Voyager that's somewhere within their solar system or just outside of their solar system that they can communicate with us. And we would be sensitive to those types of signals as well.
0: I see. Okay. So, you know, what motivates you, Chenoa, to, you know, do this kind of an experiment? I mean, you know, it's a bit of a long shot. Nobody's ever found an alien transmission before.
2: I mean, how exciting is it to try to work on an experiment that's the largest in history to try to answer the question, are we alone in the galaxy? So I know, Seth, you've also published a lot in SETI and you've worked a long time in SETI. What has motivated you to work on the project as it has changed over the years?
0: Well, actually, Chenoa, I don't think it's so different from what's motivating you. I mean, it's just the excitement of being able to find that we have some company out there, that there are other beings out there that have also developed radio, so they're technically competent civilizations out there. And just to find them, I mean, it might not have any practical consequences, but it would be really exciting to know that, you know, we're not the only kids on the block.
2: Yeah. I've only been involved in SETI for the last 6 or 7 years. I got involved with it during my PhD, but I think you've been involved with it and probably seen more of its growth, where I've just kind of read some of its growth. What do you think has really changed a lot about SETI in the last few years?
0: Yeah, well, that's the kind of question I get a lot at, you know, when I'm with other people and they ask what I do for a living. And their question, you know, you can talk to them about radio astronomy if you want, But their question is almost always, but is there anybody else out there? Are we alone in the cosmos? Everybody's interested in that. They're not maybe so interested in the behavior of a pulsar or whatever like that. They want to know if there's somebody out there. And that's a very strong motivation. I think that when they ask me about that, they'll also say, well, okay, you haven't heard anything. Is there anything new? You know, what's happening? I mean, you haven't heard anything for a long time. And then you have to point to the fact that the equipment keeps getting better. That's the news in SETI is almost always about, well, we're using this new telescope, or we have better receivers, or we have different algorithms for sifting the incoming cosmic static or whatever. So there's always progress, even if you haven't found DT. And you personally, your own motivation, Chenoa, you said, you know, what could be more exciting than finding ET? I mean, that is a pretty exciting prospect. How do you rate the chances that you'll succeed?
2: I think that Cosmic brings us significantly closer to that capability. And recently I was talking to somebody and they asked, will we find ET in our lifetimes? And I think that if we can keep up with Cosmic and other processes similar to this in the future, I think we have a very good chance within the next 5 to 10 years. But don't hold me on that.
0: Don't hold you to it. Well, you have to have the courage of your convictions here, Chenoa.
2: I know.
0: Well, Chenoa Tremblay, thanks so very much for speaking with us.
2: You're welcome. Thank you for having me.
1: Chenoa Tremblay is a postdoc researcher in radio astronomy for the SETI Institute. The idea of contacting aliens is one that award-winning writer Ted Chiang explores in his engaging short stories. How do his visions compare with those of scientists who are searching for aliens? A conversation between Ted Chiang and our own alien hunter, Seth, next.
0: This episode is Calling All Aliens on Big Picture Science.

0: Detecting an extraterrestrial signal with our SETI experiments would be an extraordinary achievement. But what if our contact with aliens was more intimate than eavesdropping on their transmissions? What if we had a conversation?
1: For scientists, the idea is tempered by the reality that the vast distances and timescales make a back-and-forth conversation impossible. But science fiction writers can imagine the scenario, as Ted Chiang did in a short story about first contact, Story of Your Life. It became the basis for the film Arrival.
0: In this scene, a linguist and a mathematician ponder how to have a conversation with visiting aliens.
2: How did they get here? Are they capable of faster than light travel? Are they that list of questions, starting with a series of just handshake binary sequences?
3: How about we just talk to them before we start throwing math problems at them?
1: While Story of Your Life may be his best-known work, Ted Chiang's prodigious three-decade writing career has earned him many awards and led some to compare him to science fiction giants like Isaac Asimov. In his stories, Mr. Chiang cuts to the core of some of humanity's most profound and complex ideas, like free will and our moral obligation to non-human sentient beings, including AI, and to the environment.
0: We were pleased to have the rare opportunity to talk to Mr. Chiang about how he came up with the idea for the alien-human conversations in Story of Your Life and the imaginative leaps he makes when envisioning first contact scenarios.
4: I actually have to say that the aliens were not the initial inspiration for that story. The initial inspiration for that story was my desire to tell a story about a character who knew the future and couldn't change it. And I had the problem of how does my character gain this knowledge of the future? And the solution that I arrived at was that I would have my character learn a language. And I thought it would be much more interesting if it were an alien language. So the fact that it's a first contact story, yeah, that was sort of secondary to my initial impulse in writing the story.
0: And at least judging by the film, there's a lot of time spent on the writing scheme of the aliens, how they write this language. It's rather complex. They have to sort of draw a circle and then festoon it with squiggles of this sort and the other. How did you come by that?
4: And of course, you know, the writing system used by the aliens in the story is somewhat different than the one shown in the film. But one of the things that occurred to me was that traditionally, when, say, linguists or anthropologists first meet an uncontacted population and they have to, you know, try and learn that society's language, you know, they are always dealing with a culture that has no writing system. And I think that could pose some difficulties which might be alleviated if you were trying to, you know, engage in first contact with a culture that had a writing system. I thought that a writing system might make things easier. You know, it turns out in the story that the writing system doesn't actually make things easier, but I thought that that was a reasonable approach. And it also gave me the opportunity to just sort of speculate about the types of writing system that might conceivably exist.
0: Okay, but I noticed that you didn't resort to the usual tropes of alien languages, or writing, for that matter, that are based either on music or mathematics. These seem very popular, and I suppose mathematics appeals to sci-fi writers because it sounds, well, scientific. But on the other hand, try and describe, I don't know, the concept of government or love using mathematics. I wouldn't know how to do that. I think that your approach is maybe as good as any of the others, maybe better.
4: Well, you know, while there are a lot of different avenues of communication, you know, one of the things that linguists point out is unique to language is just how widely applicable it is, how many things it can refer to. You and I are having this conversation in language. We could not be having this conversation in music.
0: Yeah, well, I agree with you. Although it makes for interesting cinema, it doesn't sound like a great way to communicate. So I gather then your interests are not really so much in the technical aspects of this. Could we find a common language even? Or, you know, how do you really conduct a conversation if the aliens, instead of being down the block, are 100 light years away, where each exchange takes 200 years? You're more interested in what we would say to one another.
4: For the purposes of my story, it was essential that it be a rapid back and forth type of interaction, because I needed my protagonist to learn this alien language. And that's not going to happen with a 200-year lag. So, yeah, for story purposes, I, you know, made it basically a face-to-face conversation.
0: Maybe you could just sort of give me a little bit of how a science fiction writer explores the idea of alien contact and contrast that with how scientists think about it, because I don't think they, you know, view it in the same way.
4: So I think in science fiction, aliens stand in for a couple different ideas. One is just foreign cultures. A lot of stories about contact with aliens are just a different way of talking about contact between human cultures. If you want to tell a story about cultural misunderstanding or colonialism or, you know, imperialism, those are stories that you can tell by having humans contact aliens. Another thing that science fiction uses aliens for is to represent the unknowable, to represent something truly foreign, something that we cannot really comprehend. Almost the diametrically opposite approach of the stories where aliens stand in for, say, just a foreign culture.
0: Yeah, it's kind of a cosmic peace enforced by the distances between objects in the universe. I mean, that's what it is. And the finite speed of light or radio or whatever you're using there. In your story, Ted, The Great Silence, humans use the Arecibo telescope in Puerto Rico, may it rest in peace, to both try to detect and to send messages. An intelligent, self-aware parrot is near the telescope and, you know, complaining about the fact that, doggone it, these humans are trying to contact, you know, some Klingons 100 light years away when there are, in fact, species right here on Earth just outside the door that they haven't bothered to try and make contact with.
4: One of the things I talk about in that story are experiments with African gray parrots who... at least one example of which, the parrot named Alex, demonstrated, you know, some really astonishing linguistic capabilities. So I think there's very strong evidence that there are animals that have, you know, much greater, you know, communicative abilities than what we normally associate with animals. You know, they still don't have the equivalent of human language. They can't hold a conversation like this, like the one that you and I are having. That seems to be unique to human language because of various properties that human languages possess and animal communication does not.
0: And are you suggesting in your story about the parrot that we should be spending more of our effort trying to communicate with our co-earthlings as opposed to worrying about the aliens?
4: Well, I don't think it's one or the other. I don't think that our pursuit of SETI as a project is in any way stopping us from also studying animal intelligence. I do think that there is a kind of implicit social resistance to accepting animal intelligence because that would force us to confront how badly we treat animals. And, you know, so research into animal intelligence, I think, can cause people to feel uncomfortable about a, you know, a kind of like ongoing, you know, atrocity that is factory farming. So I think, you know, there is, I think, something sort of fraught about recognizing the intelligence of animals that, you know, makes it a more viscerally difficult question to grapple with.
0: Suppose we were to establish communication, if you will, with some alien entity, as they like to say. What would you want to know from them, assuming you could ask?
4: Mostly, I would want to know what is their history? You know, what has the history of their civilization been like? What is the current state of their civilization? Do they have a better sense of the prevalence of intelligent life in the universe than we have? Do they have multiple data points? You know, if we encounter them, you know, our data points will have increased from 1 to 2. Do they have a bigger number of data points? That's what I would want to know.
0: So you would ask questions about the prevalence of intelligence. You know of the Fermi paradox, that is, the fact that if the universe is really chock-a-block with intelligent species, you would think that there would be some evidence of that that we could easily find. It's like saying if there are really, you know, millions of squirrels roaming the suburbs of America, you know, I should be able to walk into my backyard and find a squirrel or two. That sounds kind of reasonable, but the Fermi paradox is a paradox because even though the assumption sounds reasonable, we haven't found any evidence of anybody trying to communicate. How do you look at that?
4: Well, actually, I think I'm going to quote your colleague, Jill Tarter, who said, based on the amount of, you know, spectrum that we've, you know, listened to and the, how much of the sky we have monitored, we have taken a sample of, you know, equivalent to maybe a bathtub out of the Earth's oceans. And so that is not really a good basis on which to say that that we really lack evidence that we should be finding. You know, it's too early to say. So, of course, you know, one of the proposed solutions to the Fermi paradox is that intelligent species tend to go extinct, and that's why we haven't heard from any of them. But I guess, you know, I'm going to go with Jill and say that, you know, we actually don't have enough data to draw any kind of conclusion. That, yeah, maybe there isn't even a problem.
0: Yeah, there might not be. You know, when people inquire of me, they say, why haven't you heard anything? You've been doing this for a long time, right? Not a peep. And, you know, there's several possible answers. And one is, well, there just aren't any aliens. But that makes humanity so incredibly special that it's suspect from the get-go, in my opinion. But what's not so suspect is simply that, look, we've had technologies like radio, or for that matter, lasers, you know, communication modes. We've had them for a century or less. Alien species out there could very well have had those kind of technologies for a million years or more, right? So our experiments are simply not sensitive enough to pick up a cacophony that might be going on among the stars right now. And they might, you know, we might look back on this 100 years from now and say, oh, yeah, we hadn't found anything yet. It was like the Europeans in 1491. They didn't know too much about the Americas then.
4: Well, I mean, okay, so where are you relative to Jill's position that, you know, like, yeah, we really don't have enough info to, you know, we don't have enough observations to really say that there's a paradox. Do you disagree? Well, do you think we have enough observations? Do you think that it is like a real puzzle why we haven't heard anything?
0: I don't think it's so clear-cut. I mean, fair enough. I mean, the data set is very, very limited. But on the other hand, the universe is three times as old as the Earth. There are presumably civilizations out there that are literally billions of years more advanced than Homo sapiens is, right? And with an advancement of billions of years, it seems to me not unreasonable to suggest that they maybe have changed the universe or disturbed the universe, as Freeman Dyson says, you know, that something has changed that is so obvious that any astronomer will have noticed it. And we don't see that. We have never found anything in the skies that doesn't have a natural explanation. And I have to say that troubles me a little bit. I don't know why, but it does. There's that.
4: Do you have any sense of like what that would look like? Like, for instance, is it an artificial star? I'm thinking of a science fiction story where they discover a star which has no trace elements in it at all. Like, it is clearly a construct because, you know, it is, yeah, just the spectrogram is not the spectrogram of a natural star. Is that the sort of thing you're thinking about, or?
0: Well, it could be. By the way, you might have such a star. This may be a story idea. You might have a star like that if it's a really, really old star that formed before, you know, other stars, big stars, had made all those trace elements, as you call them, to put in the atmospheres of new stars. Anyhow, that's a technical thing. I do think that there's something to it. I don't know. I don't, you know, make a point of this in polite conversation, but it does seem to me that we really don't see any evidence of the intelligences vast and deep, to borrow H.G. Wells, right, you know, in space. We can look, you know, all through the galaxy, well, a large chunk of the galaxy. We can look at other galaxies. We can look at, galaxies that are literally billions of light years away. And we don't see anything happening that's very clearly non-natural.
4: You sort of wonder, why isn't there something that is more peculiar?
0: It's sort of like, you know, asking the Native Americans in 1500, hey, you seen any Europeans lately? Right? And they say, yeah, you just look down the street here, and now there's some sort of thing they call a church down there that wasn't there 5 years ago or something. That there might be something that has been done to the universe that we might detect. And, you know, it's somewhat subjective, but it seems to me that that's a bit puzzling.
4: Okay.
0: Well, finally, Ted, suppose we were to make contact with aliens. Would that be a good thing for us?
4: I would say that, I think, you know, Carl Sagan said it, that, you know, any civilization that has reached a level of technology that would enable them to contact us, or, you know, certainly if they were able to actually come visit us, if they have achieved that level of technology and they have not destroyed themselves, they might have something to tell us. The fact that they lasted that long and, you know, that they would be engaged in something which, you know, has no conceivable economic value, you know, sending signals out into space or visiting another planet, you know, in what we consider economic value. So if they're doing things like that, they might be doing something which we ought to emulate.
0: Ted Cheng, thanks so very much for speaking with us.
4: Thanks for having me.
1: Ted Cheng is a Nebula and Hugo Award-winning science fiction writer, best known for his collections Stories of Your Life and Others and Exhalation.

0: The idea of a real-time conversation with aliens may be firmly in the realm of fiction, but some scientists want to do more than try to detect alien signals. They want to transmit.
1: Up next, the project to message extraterrestrials raises questions. Is it safe? And what should we say?
0: In this episode of Big Picture Science, we are calling all aliens.

0: We've been talking about the ongoing effort to detect aliens by eavesdropping on their transmissions, whether those broadcasts are deliberate or simply leakage signals that we could pick up. But some people wonder if we might have better luck if we encourage the aliens to signal us by first sending a signal of our own into space. This is known as METI, messaging extraterrestrial intelligence.
1: It's challenging because it requires the technology necessary to launch a strong, easily detected radio signal into space. And in addition, it's not entirely obvious in which direction such transmission should be sent.
0: Consider, there are about 60,000 star systems within 100 light years of Earth, close enough that they might have picked up signals from our planet and thereby know of our existence. But targeting all 60,000 in a METI project is more than a little ambitious. Still, some people think we should not remain silent. Among them is Doug Vakoch, who heads an organization that he founded, METI International.
2: So I think we should be doing what we hope the aliens are doing, which is sending us messages. Because, you know, maybe as much as we hope they will, maybe they think, come on, you're the new kids on the block. You need to take the initiative. And the rationale is that if we make contact at all, we know the aliens are going to be a lot older than we are, and therefore maybe a lot more patient than we are. And the reason is we have had radio for 100 years. That's how long we've been able to communicate with the stars. But if that's the norm in the galaxy, given that the galaxy is over 13 billion years old, if we get a signal, it means the aliens have been at this a lot longer than we have. But what happens if the aliens are saying, yeah, we have greater capacity. We've done this hundreds, thousands of times. And here you are, the new kids on the block, and you all of a sudden want to get the Encyclopedia Galactica? Come on. So you send us something, and then maybe we'll think about replying back. So that's what we're trying to do. We're saying we're reaching out. And by reaching out and letting them know that we want to make contact, that may be the critical issue.
1: I like your assurance that with age comes patience, at least among aliens. I hope that is true also with humans. So these will be patient aliens. They've been around for a while. And when you say a while, you mean many, many centuries.
2: Millions of years, yeah.
1: Mm-hmm. Well, some messages have been sent. What I mean by that is some deliberate messages have already been sent. Perhaps the most famous messaging was done 40 years ago and is known as the Golden Record. And this was a pair of records, phonograph records, that contained sounds of Earth and human voices that were launched aboard the twin Voyager space probes. But then you also have the message that was sent out in 1974 from the Arecibo telescope, known as the Arecibo message. And that one was encoded in binary form. Can you just compare and contrast those two messages?
2: Sure. Well, they're based on the idea that if you want to communicate with an alien, unfortunately, they're probably not going to know English or French or Swahili. So you have to find some sort of a universal language. And on the Voyager recording, as you say, on one side, there were sounds of Earth, there was music, there were greetings in 55 languages. On the flip side, there was a tutorial, a bunch of pictures, and even a description of some basic math, how we count, a description of some chemistry, and over 100 photographs of life on Earth, the majority of them featuring human beings. So it shows a little something about our narcissism as a species. So that's a picture that used math and science and pictures. And then that was actually the basis of the Arecibo message. As you say, it was sent in a binary code, two different frequencies, very close to one another on the radio dial. And the hope is if the aliens reconstruct it correctly, they'll see that, yes, this is a postcard from Earth. It's a snapshot of what we're like. And then the most cryptic part to the aliens is right in the middle of it, which is the stick figure of a biped. And, you know, humans look at it and say, oh, that's another human being. The aliens might look quite different, so that may be the hardest part to understand.
1: Well, the question underpinning all of these endeavors is what kind of language could be our common language with the extraterrestrials? As you said, it couldn't be English, French. Mathematics, we're hearing, is perhaps a language we could use to communicate with them, perhaps music. What do scientists think could be a common language?
2: Well, I think all of those common characteristics, because what you have to do is think, what do we and the aliens have in common? So if we get a radio signal from the aliens, that means, oh, they can generate radio signals. So that means they need to know some basic physics. They need to probably know how to do some basic math. I mean, if you can't do something as simple as add 2 + 2 and get 4, you're not going to be a good engineer on Earth or any other planet. So that's where we start. What do you need to make contact itself? You need a shared technology and you need some shared understanding of the universe around you. You probably know what the universe is made of if you're going to be exploring it. But the tricky thing is, even if the aliens have math and they have a science, are they going to communicate it to us in a way that we'll understand? So all the messages we've talked about so far, the Arecibo message, the Voyager recording, they use a lot of pictures. They use a lot of sounds. And that reflects human beings being creatures who have a lot of our brain dedicated to interpreting pictures, images. We're very visual creatures. We're very auditory creatures. But what happens if you're an alien that evolved on a world with a really noisy environment? Sound's not going to be very good. It's a very murky, cloud-covered planet. Vision's not going to be very good. Maybe you get around through a sense of touch or a sense of smell. And what if we have to communicate with blind aliens? And so we designed a message that, yes, is based on some math and science, but that could be interpreted without ever drawing a picture.
1: Doug, is the message that you and your METI team designed, that you just referred to, the one that you sent in 2017? Because I believe that your team did send a message a few years ago.
2: That's right. This is part of a project called Sonar Calling. Unlike the Voyager recording that tried to take a picture of everything and explain everything on Earth, we wanted to explain a few things very well with the hope of really being understood. And so we started with some simple counting, but we pointed to the only thing we and the aliens have in common. So what we pointed to is the radio signal and key characteristics of that radio signal. So we wanted to introduce the notion of time. And so we sent pulses of different durations, 1 second, 2 seconds, 3 seconds. And then we described those in our mathematical language. We introduced the idea of different radio frequencies. And then we tied those descriptions to the two radio frequencies we were using in our binary code. So very rudimentary math can describe the thing that we're sending to the aliens, the message itself. And so if they can get that, now that's an opening to send something even more sophisticated, something more unique, something more distinctive about Earth. It's to let them know we want to make contact.
1: Many of the themes that you have brought up over the course of this conversation are captured in Ted Chiang's short story, The Story of Your Life, which was made into a movie, Arrival. And in the movie Arrival, when the aliens come, they need a mathematician and a linguist present to interpret the messages, the conversation that the aliens are trying to engage in. You need more than one interpreter.
2: And that's the reality of the complexity, because, you know, within the SETI community, look, it has been dominated by astronomers, and engineers and computer scientists, folks who think, you know, a binary code may be enough to explain the whole world. But it takes a linguist to say, you know, language is much more sophisticated than that. What I loved is that the aliens actually came to Earth. You know, with SETI and METI, we're stuck with sending or listening for a signal that's traveled trillions of miles between the stars. And so if you don't understand and you say, I'm sorry, could you repeat that or could you explain this? You may have to wait decades or centuries or even millennia to get that reply back. Here, Amy Adams and Jeremy Renner had the advantage of being face-to-face or face-to-tentacle with these aliens, the heptapods who had come to Earth. And even then, it took weeks to finally figure out some way of pointing at the same thing, the kind of thing that we tried to do with our radio signals, pointing at radio waves. And so I think that has implications, too. If we get a signal from aliens, there's not going to be a quick and easy decoding of it. Even if they do use something like math, or say they're sending us the periodic table of elements, who's to say they're going to arrange the elements in exactly the same way? So even though I hold out hope that there are universals, really being able to identify in them and then building on those to really establish sophisticated communication could take generations.
1: Is our desire, though, to communicate with aliens, is it simply transactional? We want to learn something from them, perhaps something that would benefit us, help us solve climate change, or maybe they would give us the secrets to some kind of energy device. Is that the reason why we want to communicate with them, or is there a bigger question here about understanding our place in the universe?
2: Well, we could reduce sending a message to being something transactional. So we send them something, maybe we'll get something in return. And then the question is, who has to be the first one to initiate? We hope they're initiating with SETI. With METI, we say maybe they're not, maybe we need to take the initiative. But we can also view it in a much more altruistic sense, in the sense of which we're not guaranteed to get anything, but that we think there's something about this experience of being human that's worth remembering, that's worth sharing. And that even though we may have really modest technology or understanding of the universe compared to the aliens, that there is something so distinctive about being human that it matters. Because, you know, what we know is that, yeah, they may be more powerful, they may be wiser than we are, but the twists and turns of biological and cultural evolution mean that there's never going to be another species out there that is a twin of human beings. So, and I think sometimes people are afraid that if we do discover aliens, somehow we won't be as special anymore. I think it's just the opposite. The more we learn about aliens, the more we will realize, no matter how powerful or wise anyone is, no species is going to be more human than we are.
1: Doug Vakoch, thank you so much for talking to us, and best of luck with your project.
2: Thanks very much. Appreciate it, Molly. Take care.
0: Doug Vakoch is the founder and head of METI International in California.
1: Well, Seth, that brings us to the big picture in this discussion of the search for extraterrestrial intelligence. You know something about this. You are a SETI astronomer.
0: Yes, indeed. And frankly, Molly, I'm actually quite excited about this new project, COSMIC, because it will be so much, you know, well, we used to say more comprehensive, but nobody knows what that means. It's just that it will be a bigger search than has ever been done before.
1: Well, we have a sense of how important SETI, the search for extraterrestrial intelligence, is for the scientists who are undertaking that endeavor. But what does it mean to the public?
0: Well, I think that the public actually would find it very interesting if we could point to some spot on the sky and say, well, you know, 25 light years in that direction, there's a world, there's a planet there with some sort of life forms that are clever enough to broadcast signals into space. I mean, even if they didn't know any more than that, I think it would be really interesting to know that all those sci-fi shows that they had seen ever since they were kids actually had some basis in fact.
1: Well, let's say we did detect a signal. Let's say that the COSMIC project did detect the signal. What happens next in the minutes and the days after an interesting signal is detected?
0: Well, the immediate reaction, of course, would be, you know, a huge news story. So, you know, every publication, every TV show, every radio show, they'd all be handling this story.
1: That's interesting. So you would say that the media would react to it before the scientists, say, confirmed the signal or just talked about it among themselves?
0: Oh, yeah.

0: The first thing to do is to check it out, to see if you get the same result that those other people got. In other words, anybody with a big antenna and the capability of pointing it in the direction from which the signal is coming would, in fact, do that. They would just stop whatever else they're doing, you know, to try and confirm that this signal is real. And those that had even better equipment would try and see if there's any message on that signal.
1: Well, Seth, you know, when we talk about what contact would be like, to what degree have you and other scientists who work in this field imagined what the aliens will look like? Now, in the movie Arrival, we heard about that. They were heptapods. They looked a little bit like squid or something like that. Do we think the aliens could look like squid? Would they look like humans? Would they be biped? Do we have any idea how they would manifest physically?
0: Well, of course, we don't. On the one hand, you can say, look, you know, they've got their own story of evolution to tell, and you know, evolution on their planet certainly wouldn't be a duplicate of evolution on Earth, so they wouldn't necessarily look like us. But on the other hand, having said that, it's also the case that, you know, one thing you do know about them is that they're capable of building a radio transmitter. So they've got to have, you know, appendages, hands, arms, whatever, that would allow them to manipulate a pair of pliers or a soldering iron in order for us to hear them. So they can't just be, you know, like fish in the sea, which really don't build very much in the way of technology. So you would at least know that.
1: Well, finally, Seth, there's been a lot of speculation about what we should say to the aliens. What would you say to the aliens if we did make contact and you could have that conversation in real time, one that was not interrupted by 200 or 2,000 year lag?
0: Yeah. Well, if you could have a real back and forth, indeed, you know, on a reasonable time scale, then I would be asking them questions, of course. And the kinds of questions that I would ask are certainly the obvious ones, you know, what do you look like? And, you know, tell us something about your society and so forth. But I would ask specific questions about things like, well, do you have music or do you have religion or, you know, things like that, that humans are special with regard to those sorts of things. And it would just be interesting to me to know if another intelligent species would develop these kinds of things as well.
1: Yeah. I'd be interested if they had been watching us or if they understood our society, how they think we're doing, and if they had any advice for us.
0: Yeah. Well, it's nice to seek help from the aliens. But on the other hand, I mean, imagine if, you know, the Neanderthals could pipe up today and ask us, hey, look, we've got various problems. Maybe you can help us solve them. And, you know, to begin with, I'm not sure I'd even want to spend the time solving the problems of the Neanderthals. But the other thing is, I'm not sure I would be able to do so.

0: This show would not be possible without the extraordinary talents of senior producer Gary Niederhoff and assistant producers Shannon Rose-Geary and Brian Edwards. I am the executive producer of Big Picture Science, Molly Bentley.
1: And I'm Seth Shostak, senior astronomer at the SETI Institute. We'd like to give a big thanks to our listeners and to our Patreon supporters.
0: The original music in the show is by Dewey DeLay and June Miyake. 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
3: 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It's time for a two-hour block of nothing but the blues. With the Blues Hound, right now.
4: Oh, yeah. Oh, yeah. Everything gonna be all right this morning. Oh, yeah.

That is Rod Piazza doing Little Bitty Pretty and Rockin' Robin, a cool mashup there. And you are listening to the Blues Hound Radio Show, the home of the blues, the whole blues, and nothing but the blues, coming at you every week across your radio dial, into your cars, and into your lives. It is good to be with you folks here. Before the Rod Piazza harmonica explosion there, we did some Otis Rush with If I Had Any Sense, I'd Go Back Home. No truer words have ever been spoken. And at the top of the set, we play this one every couple months, and honestly, we should play it every few songs. It is the king of the Chicago blues, Muddy Waters, doing his classic Mannish Boy from the Heart Again album. I could listen to that song, I'm telling you, every three or four songs I could put that song in there, and it will still put a smile on my face. It's just unbelievable stuff. It never, ever gets old for me, that song, with Johnny Winter and the rest of the guys in the back screaming. I think James Cotton is playing harp on it. I mean, it is just a masterpiece. If I could travel through time and go anywhere, I would go back to that recording session. It is just an unbelievable moment. Coming up right now, rolling into the next set, we got some Eddie Ninevolt, and here's one called Down Along the Cove.

0: quit you. I quit you, woman.
1: That is the New York City blues man extraordinaire, the powerhouse Michael Powers doing Can't Quit You, Baby. And that is my favorite version of that song. And we all know there are a million versions of it, but that is the one that I always gravitate to. Before that one, we did some Howlin' Wolf, some classic Chicago stuff there with his cut Evil. Last week, we talked about doing this Lucky Peterson track, and we got it in this week. Herbert Harper's Free Press News. And that is some funky, stanky stuff there, man. That is unbelievable. And at the top of the set, we had Eddie Ninevolt doing Down Along the Cove from his Capricorn record. We need to take a very brief pause here. Don't forget you are listening to the Blues Hound Radio Show, the home of the blues, the whole blues, and nothing but the blues. We'll be right here. Don't go anywhere. We'll see you in a moment.
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the great one, the late, great Stevie Ray Vaughan doing Empty Arms from The Sky Is Crying. And that is an album that came out after he had passed. You know, it was a bunch of songs that were recorded during different times. And I cannot believe that any one of those songs that are on that record did not end up on a record in his lifetime. It's absolutely one of my favorite Stevie Ray records. And all of those songs would have just fit perfectly on any record. It's amazing that they didn't make the cut on the previous, you know, releases. But thank God they came out. We have those to cherish forever. Before that one, we did some John Primer, doing I Called My Baby. And at the top of that set, we had Nelson Adelard with Call On Me. Coming up right now, here's a cool little instrumental. This is the B. Christopher Band with Studebaker John playing harmonica. This one's called All Twisted Up.

0: wrapping up another set already on the Blues Hound Radio Show. That was a really cool track. That one's called Done Crying from Selwyn Birchwood and his Exorcist CD. It's just fantastic stuff. Really cool, gravelly, smoky voice. Great guitar player. It's got the whole package for sure. Before that one, we did some Freddie King, because you can never get enough Freddie King. I mean, there's so many like best ofs out there, and you know, the best of his instrumentals. And God, I mean, he did so many great instrumentals. I think he was trying to capitalize on that surf rock thing back in the day. You know, he wrote Hideaway, San Jose. I mean, there's just, God, there's so many good ones. That one was Leave My Woman Alone. And at the top of the set, speaking of instrumentals, we did the B. Christopher Band. And that had Studebaker John playing harmonica. The name of the song was All Twisted Up. That is from the record entitled Snapshots from the Second Floor. We have lots of really cool blues coming up in the next hour or so. We're going to have some room full. Robert Cray, John Lee Hooker, Jimmy Vaughn, Chris O'Leary, Chris Kane, Eddie Burns, Curtis Salgado, Lazy Lester, Clarence Spady. Man, we got it all. Don't go anywhere. We'll be right back.
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You'd have been a mom. Going on a highway 13. I'm gonna get up early in the morning. Driving down highway 13. Yeah, yeah. It rained so hard that morning, I couldn't hardly see the road. The wind was blowing, the rain was falling. I couldn't hardly hold my foot in the road. The wind was blowing, it rained, rain blowing. Couldn't hardly hold my little Ford in the road. I was driving, all down the highway and

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I mean, it is the nastiest, slipperiest thing you'll ever hear. That is his track, Highway 13, and it is 6 minutes of pure, unadulterated filth. And I love it. I mean, it is the way that that kind of blues music was meant to be. He is the measuring stick for dirt in the blues. It's just incredible, incredible stuff. Before that, we did some polished stuff, some highbrow, highfalutin, fantastic track from Robert Cray with Blues Get Off My Shoulder. And at the top of that set, we did Room Full of Blues with She's Mine from the There Goes the Neighborhood record. And coming up right now, we got a really cool track from Joanne Shaw Taylor. Here's one called You Can't See What You're Doing to Me.

0: Oh man, that is a fun and bouncy, upbeat track. It kind of at the end there reminds me a little bit of Mojo working, just that train groove that is moving with momentum and direction and commitment. It's admirable, really, for a drummer to lay it down that hard. That was Chris O'Leary doing Things Aren't Always What They Seem from his album called The Hard Line. Before that one, we did the great Jimmy Vaughn with Don't You Know. You know, and Jimmy Vaughn, you know, it's like he stopped in 1962 or something. You know, he is a guy who was fully developed, or his style, I should say, is fully developed before Jimi Hendrix surfaced. It just doesn't seem like he has an ounce of rock influence in him past Chuck Berry, honestly, in terms of guitar players. You know, it's just so authentic and so heartfelt, and he just delivers it at the highest level. You know, if you're looking for authenticity, Jimmy Vaughn is a great place to start. At the top of that set, with the smoky, gravelly voice of Joanne Shaw Taylor, we did her track, Can't You See What You're Doing to Me, from the Blues album. We're going to take a short break. Don't go anywhere. We have another full 30 minutes of Nothing But the Blues in just a moment.
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Cheap Stuff from Curtis Salgado from the Fine By Me album. Pretty cool track there. Cheap Stuff is all I need. The cheap stuff brings a big, big headache, man. It's not worth it in the end. If you can afford the better stuff, I'm telling you, don't drink the cheap stuff. Before that one, we did Eddie Burns going old school, his track Jinglin' Baby. We did some Johnny Winter. How in God's name is Johnny Winter not in the Rock and Roll Hall of Fame? How is it even possible? It's impossible. I'm without speech. That was his track Hard Way from the Hey Where's Your Brother record. And at the top of the set, we had some Chris Kane doing Still Drinking Straight Tequila. Hopefully he's not drinking the cheap stuff either, because he's going to be hungover. He's going to be hungover. I digress. So we're just going to roll right into the next set here. Here's some DK Harrell with The Right Man.

0: Man Alive, we're out of time. That was Sonny Goulash doing Violet Under Blues. Before that one, we had some Clarence Spady with If Only We Could. The Great Lazy Lester doing Five Long Years. And DK Harrell at the top of the set with The Right Man. See you next week on the Blues Hound Radio Show.
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time to put a glide in your stride and hitch a ride to the soulful side with Upfront Soul. I'm your host, Sanguine Fromage, laying down 120 minutes of soulful sounds to which you may get down. Get ready to get out of your seat, move your feet, and surrender to the siren song of the funk-tastic beat. We're gonna kick off with the Ohio Players. Find someone to love.

the Barons there with Love Power. Peggy Scott and JoJo Benson, Money Don't Satisfy, from Lover's Holiday, sending that one out to Seaweed Land. And the Ohio Players were at the top of that set with Excellent Advice, Find Someone to Love. You can find that on Love Roller Coaster, an anthology. And at the top of this very first hour of Upfront Soul, Joan Armatrading, Back to the Night, from the album of the same name. We'll hear from Joan Armatrading again in the second hour, but right now, I have very exciting new music from Purple Disco Machine and Boss featuring Kaleta, one of my absolute favorite musicians who's making the rounds these days. The track is called Wake Up, and you heard it on Upfront Soul.

some more brand new music from Malian guitar wizard Ahmed Agkady and the funky folks from Berlin, Onom Agemo. The album is called Tartit, and the track we heard is Medine. In the middle, Ako, A-K-O. He is now a Kribi tribal chieftain in Cameroon, but he had a career as a disco-esque musician. We heard Ndolo Mbe Mulema from the re-release a few years ago of Funky Disco Music, which came out some decades ago. It's a little lost gem. We kicked off that set with Purple Disco Machine and Boss featuring Kaleta. The track is called Wake Up. Always so exciting to hear brand new music from Kaleta. And we will keep you in the loop, in the know, because there will be more new music from him coming soon. If there's anything you'd like to hear, you just want to let us know you're out there listening, please drop me a line at upfrontsoul@gmail.com. Want to give a shout out to all of you who've been tuning in and getting in touch, whether it is over email or social media. Just love to hear from you. All right, well, I am in a bit of a disco mode for this edition of Upfront Soul. I am actually currently embroiled in the process of sewing myself a white bell-bottom jumpsuit. So what could I do but delve into the Sylvester for you? This is a classic. From the album of the same name, we're going to hear Rock the Box.

problem that I can't fix. Cause I can do it in the mix. And if your man gives you trouble just to move out on the double, and you don't let it trouble your brain, cause away goes trouble down the drain. Said away goes trouble down the drain.

deep in the disco in this set with In Deep Last Night, a DJ Saved My Life. Cloud One, Patrick Adams and Margot Williams in the middle with Don't Let My Rainbow Pass Me By. From Spaced Out, the very best of Cloud One. Yes, don't let your rainbow pass you by. Pride Month is over, but we need to carry our rainbows with us. Sylvester at the top of the set, speaking of rainbow personalities, with Rock the Box from the album of the same name. Well, we have something truly spectacular queued up next from Deodato. I'm sending this one out to listener Lyndon, who's digging what we're laying down. It is also Sprock Zarathustra here on Upfront Souls.

0: funky disco, well, several sets here on Upfront Soul with Tom Brown. Fungi Mama, Bebop a Funka Discalypso from Funkin' 4 Jamaica. And we heard a crazy version of also Sprock Zarathustra from Deodato. That's on his album Prelude. Sending that one out to Lyndon. Hope you dug it. And I hope you will all stick around, because I've got another hour of funk, soul, and jazz for you here on Upfront Soul. I'll be back in just a few.
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Welcome once again to Upfront Soul. I'm your host, Sanguine Fromage, laying down the soulful sounds to which I do hope you're getting down. And if you're interested in knowing what's coming up on the show, you can get on down to our social media presence on Facebook, Instagram, and Twitter. Try to let you know what's coming up on the show, as well as telling you when I hear about exciting new releases and advising you of milestones in the worlds of funk, soul, jazz, and civil rights history. You can look for us at Upfront Soul, and you can, of course, send us messages or tweet to us. We absolutely love hearing from you, and we've got another request coming up in this hour. So please do keep in touch. And now I'm going to unleash on you Len Woods, who wants us to do it funky.

George McRae there with I Get Lifted. The Sam Reed Band bringing us the Ambassadors theme from MFSB. Mother Funkin' Son of a... The truth behind the Philly legend. And we heard at the very top of the hour from Len Woods urging us to do it funky. From Soul Goes Psychedelic. That is excellent, excellent advice, Len. I always endeavor to do it funky. We heard from Joan Armatrading at the very beginning of our show, as we always do, and I'm gonna spin another one of her tunes here for you. This is one of her big hits, but, you know, just because it's a big hit doesn't mean we shouldn't play it here on Upfront Soul. It's Drop the Pilot.

a few big hits, but some of them in versions you might not have heard. That was FSQ featuring Dilette McDonald with E-Zimbra, the Soul Clap remix. Dilette McDonald did backing vocals with the Talking Heads and was heard on some of their very famous tours doing that song E-Zimbra, but reimagined here with FSQ. Nona Hendrix with the song she wrote, Winning. Yes, Santana got the bigger hit, but Nona Hendrix wrote it. That's on her self-titled album, and she is a cousin of Jimi Hendrix's. Joan Armatrading at the top of the set with Drop the Pilot from The Key. Sanguine Fromage here, spinning the tunes for you here on Upfront Soul. It is just such an honor to be bringing the tunes to your party, and if there's anything I can do for you, don't hesitate. Drop me a line at upfrontsoul@gmail.com. Edith Peters now, who tells us this is the moment.

Gloria Ann Taylor with Had It All the Time from Love is a Hurtin' Thing. Richard Groove Holmes with A Bowl of Soul from the album of that name. And Edith Peters started us out with This Is the Moment. All right, got time for one more set here on Upfront Soul. We're going to play for you a reimagining of Good Times. From Charanga 76, it's Good Times. ¿Cómo vamos a gozar? Only on Upfront Soul.

And Rickory there with Hybrid Alien from Hybrid Funk. Sending that out by request to Chihiro. And also sending it with my best regards to all those Japanese funk fans out there tuned in around the world. Neko Kokoko, Emo, Iris, all of you. I hope you dug that too. Instant funk in the middle. Doing the Philly Jump from Get Down with the Philly Jump. And we started out with Charanga 76, reimagining that chic classic Good Times as Good Times, Como Vamos a Gozar from El Barrio, Latin Disco. Behind me, you've been hearing the Kashmir Stage Band with Do Your Thing from Texas Thunder Soul, 1968 to 1974, a great compilation of their tunes. And of course, soon we'll be hearing from the late, the great Sam Cooke. But first, I do want to thank you so much for tuning in, for enjoying some of my favorite music with me. It is just a joy and a privilege to be here with you. I hope you've had a good time. I hope you'll come back again next week. And in the meantime, stay tuned. And always, please do remember, if you get knocked down, don't stay down. Get up, get down. Upfront Soul comes to you from Community Radio, WERU-FM, Blue Hill, Maine, Wabanaki Territory.

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5: Thank you so much.
4: So, why don't we begin with your childhood around the jungles of Suriname and then move into your experience in the concrete jungles of Miami?
5: Oh, that sounds wonderful. I'm from Suriname. It's a country right above Brazil that not many people have heard of. It's considered the most tree-covered country in the world. And there were so many different cultures and peoples living there in more preserved ways than many areas of the world because of this dense and thick rainforest. There were, for example, 6 maroon tribes. These are descendants of enslaved people living in the forest, able to stay hidden for centuries from their enslavers and from colonizers. And one of my descendants on my maternal side was a slave. So even though I don't look black

0: by all of these different cultures and ideas, people in Suriname. It's interesting to think of Suriname and the rainforest too as layered. And on the northern coast, it borders the Pacific Ocean. And if you go deeper in, you get closer to Brazil and to the mountains. So most of the people live at the coast. And as you go deeper in, it becomes much more dense, much more mysterious, much more people, you know, really practicing the indigenous ancient ways. So I was very, very drawn as a child to the mysteries of the rainforest, even though when you're living in the city, even like near you in the same street, you have patches of rainforest. If you just go further in, like half an hour in, every weekend we went to Boiti, which is what we called this patch of land that we had, about 4 acres, and we planted fruit trees and vegetables there. I was always like drawn to go deeper, but we couldn't go too deep because children couldn't get malaria shots. But I felt a very, very strong connection to those ancient spirits, to nature spirits, to my ancestors. So that very much shaped my experience, and it's one of the reasons when I learned about Mowgli, I immediately connected and felt like I was Mowgli. Suriname and Paramaribo, the capital, are not very modern at all, but back then I already associated so many vices, so many ways that were not aligned with our true nature, maybe because of the way my mother especially was running the household, wanting us to be academic. In my mind, being more fire and earth-like, I was quite, you know, resistant to some of the regimens and things that she was imposing on us. So in any event, that was a lot of my childhood, playing in the rainforest, escaping and wanting that peace and wanting to know more, feeling really, really drawn to mysteries I had no words for.
1: And then you went to the concrete jungles of Miami during your adolescence following a military coup in Suriname.
0: Yes. So at 10, there was a military coup. Suriname had been independent for 5 years, but there had been strife in terms of who got to rule, who got the most, you know, power, sort of battling for all of that. And things got so chaotic, so violent, dangerous. My mother tells us stories where military men would come up to her in her office wanting her to send junior high school kids to the city to protest and to indoctrinate them. And she would stand up to them and say, no way, no how. The parents did not give permission and there were boycotts and protests. And my father, his office was in the city, and there were times where stray bullets would come through the walls, the windows. So about 3 years later, they had enough and they decided to go to Miami. And that was a big shock. I am a shamanic practitioner. And when I did one of my first journeys and going back to that time period, the way it was shown to me, it was like going from a full color movie to a cartoon that was black and white. At that time, I did not really know how to put my finger on all the losses. Of course, I knew about missing my family, my friends. I lived in a very close-knit community too, where most of my mother's siblings were living in the same street. There were lots of kids around all the time. So yeah, I knew that I missed all of that. I missed the rainforest sanctuary. But in terms of that reality, being so rich, so multicultural, and then almost feeling like you're going to 2D type of life and making sense of the world through those lenses with all that loss at that age as an adolescent and dealing with all, you know, all your other adolescent mayhem, that was quite difficult. I shut down. I even experienced a selective mutism in my mind. It was just, you know, telling people I didn't speak English to avoid communicating. And it was kind of internally felt like a cold war. I was so angry and so imploded. I didn't want to interact with anybody. So it took a few years to come out of that and getting in trouble and that sort of thing. And my father went ahead to California looking for work. And eventually we joined in my senior year in high school. And that's when I started to turn my life around. And studied psychology in college, and I had nobody

0: in my family who had even studied psychology or any lineage of healing. So this was quite unique, and I have a large extended family. It's quite unique in feeling very called and drawn to all of that, even as a child, having dreams and insights, premonitions about all sorts of things related to healing.
1: And then you write in the book about when you were in grad school that you started losing touch with all of that, and that your ancestors and guides actually saved you from getting completely lost in that world and cut off from your earlier inner knowing.
0: Yeah, so I would say that self-healing that happened, even though it was quite turbulent, it involved some bullying and a lot of panic, crying spells as a sensitive person, as signs of PTSD during even positive experience, like being interviewed for a prestigious scholarship in college. I remember moments like that, or needing to talk for a presentation in class, completely losing it. I still was able to tap into what I consider this lifeline to the rainforest, the soul sanctuary. I was able to recreate it inside of myself, not really fully aware of how I did it or what I was doing, but definitely intrigued in psychology too and trying to bridge these ideas. So in graduate school, I was absorbing all that I was learning as like a sponge, really loving all of that. But at some point in my third year in an ethics class, I was learning about our need or the importance of heavily relying on evidence-based methods and all the research that I had read about so far, even though I was specializing at this point now in multicultural psychology and spiritual methods. There is very little about intuition, shamanic methods. I didn't quite have a word for that, but I knew that I relied very heavily on intuition. I had a corner, I worked in an admin office, and both my binder and this corner were like plastered full of quotes and sayings. These were all to supplement my education, but I did not realize that at the moment. And so when I learned, you know, that it would be irresponsible, that we could potentially harm our clients, I felt something triggered. Something got triggered inside of me, and I felt very threatened by this. And of course, it was a strong reaction, and it was more intuitive than logical. I think it was my ancestors trying to reach me, and I started to hear drumming, kind of like how a song gets stuck in your head. I just kept on hearing repetitive drumming, and these were sounds that were very common growing up in Suriname and going to different ceremonies and things. And I also know these were the drumming sounds. This is what happened when the Maroons enslaved the descendants, and the runaway slaves would go back and try to free other slaves from plantations and often burn them. So it felt kind of like that, like to encourage me, to embolden me. And I didn't quite know what was happening. But of course, in hindsight, it all had to do with I could not so easily give up my intuition. This was core to the healing. But I felt very selfish at that point. I felt very indulgent. I felt very irresponsible. So I started to do what I had done when I was a child, keep it all to myself. As a child, I did trust my guides, even though they were wanting me to do things and understand things that would go against what my parents or my mother especially were telling me and teaching me. And I had learned what I call later in my Soul Authority book, this double-mindedness already, because I felt so double-minded. I wanted to connect so deeply, but to connect meant either I would have to force myself to go to sleep and belong, or I would be awake and authentic and be rejected. So I figured out something where I could be authentic and still attached and decided they don't need to know everything. And that is, I believe, a very hard call for a young child to decide to do, but that's what my guides told me. And some of my imaginary childhood friends like Anne Frank, like that's what she did. So I already felt like a book was being birthed inside of me. And so anyway, in graduate school, I ended up sort of doing that same thing. Like the authority figures wanted me to practice in this particular way. I could quit that school and could pursue shamanic healing or some other approach where that was totally okay. I mean, right next to us was the Institute of Transpersonal Psychology. Right now it's called Sophia University, I believe. But in any event, my guides were saying that is also not the answer. You are to do this double-mindedness. You are to practice what you believe your guides are wanting you to do. And at the same time, note why this is making you feel so anxious and so unsure of yourself and so threatened in these environments. And that's what the book needs to be about, which is how, in my mind as a child, the book started. I was going to do that and tell the adults and the parents what was going on in children's minds. So it was a parallel theme that I was now carrying through in graduate school.
1: Could you tell us more about the ancestors and guides that were communicating with you and how you were receiving that communication and how you were able to connect with it in terms of trusting that voice?
0: Yeah, so in graduate school, this was the time where I really learned to be more self-aware. All of this was happening quite intuitively my whole life, starting in childhood. And in childhood, how it would happen, you come in contact with many different people, but there was a Maroon woman, Elfrida, who is a housekeeper, but often stayed many hours and sort of switch over to nanny, even though that was not her official role, but we had a strong connection and I would hang out a lot with her. And so intuitively, I would just feel her aura, and I felt like she would understand me when I would wail and wanting to go into the rainforest and couldn't when my cousins went, for example. And also when I would go with my parents and they did not properly teach me how to honor, for example, what Ramama, which is the mother of the water spirits, and how to honor them. And so I would pick up a lot of things very quickly, intuitively from her without really full understanding I'm getting a teaching, right? These things would just happen naturally. Now, when I got to graduate school and all these things were happening, I was scrutinizing myself as we typically do as graduate students, where you diagnose yourself with everything and look at the DSM, which is this diagnostic manual that we treat as a Bible. And so many of us tend to think we have this personality disorder and that personality disorder. So, of course, when all this was happening, I thought it was psychotic. I was hearing things. I was also aware enough to know, because of my multicultural studies, that there could be more going on, and the Western psychologist might not totally understand this and could pathologize this. So I was entertaining all these ideas, but doubting myself a lot, also thinking, well, then I must maybe even have a personality disorder. So when I became confident, I was into double bind again, because a personality disorder is when you think everybody else is wrong and you're right. So no matter where I went, I started to find my reality would unravel and I could not ground and find my power. So eventually, fortunately, because writing had always been my outlet and where I could ground and be calm and things would come through, almost like a way of channeling this automatic writing. So I felt, at that point, I was also a co-leader of a student of color group. And at that time, there was a lot of conflict whether the group should be open and closed just for students of color, or if white students who wanted to support these causes could also join. And I felt very torn about keeping it closed, which is what the students of color wanted, because I'm also multiracial and from a culture and country where there was much more interaction and intermingling. And I mean, I now understand the different perspective, but at that time I was very torn. So I started to write a letter to the whole school community. And that's where my great-grandmother, the one with African ancestry, came through very loud and clear. And I could very much hear what my ancestors wanted. And so in this letter, I'm calling the community together, but I'm also criticizing all of these splits and it was the start of so much, including eventually my dissertation. But in the midst of that, there was even a paper I wrote that was entitled The Psychological Lynching of Multiracial People. As you can imagine from that title, there was a lot of anger, there was a lot of rage, there was a lot of the ancestors telling me, I first thought it also the drumming and this feeling of endangerment. I thought it had to do about the rainforest and the trees and the forest being endangered because there are rumors of different people doing illegal logging and that sort of thing. But then it became more clear that the endangerment had to do with my own inner rainforest and my own connection to the sacred feminine, to nature. And that's how the fight and the journey and the initiation began, and how things opened up for me. And I continue to, through writing and then later to more formal shamanic journeying and meditations, start to identify that guidance coming through. And it was very clear when that was happening.
1: I would love for you to talk about the kind of people that you work with and the experience of embodying the kind of contradictory emotions that many of us experience in our culture, like love and rage, connection and alienation, and passion and despair in our lives, you know, as what you refer to as highly sensitive, brilliant, deeply caring, visionary trailblazers, you know, in the face of the oppressive and soul-crushing structures that still dominate our society.
0: Yeah, so even as an intern, I would, for some reason, just maybe mysteries of what's happening in the ether, but I would attract these kinds of people, even undergrad students, for example. These are a few that stand out in my mind. One who had called CPS on her mother and was the one actually wanting to be removed from her mother, who was not a good parent, and she was more in tune with her inner guidance and inner parenting and okay with this tremendous loss and rupture in her family, right? These kinds of brave people. Another one that stands out is somebody whose boyfriend had suicided and she was having lots of mystical experiences and connections around his anniversary, his death, like him coming through and contacting her. So I didn't quite know what to make of it back then, but it was definitely making it almost impossible, as I write in my memoir, to ignore this pull, this courage I needed to develop and cultivate, to trust my intuition. First, I thought I was being indulgent and it was just something that I had the impulse, you know, to sort of pursue. But when it was very clear that if I don't trust my intuition and what's happening, I am going to harm my clients, the kinds of clients that find me, it was the exact double bind, I guess, that I needed to be in and see that and know whatever I was being told, that this is harmful, is not correct, right? In front of me, I know this moment, I need to trust my intuition and connect to these clients in this particular way. So I started to become more self-aware, looking for ways to make sense of who I am, who they are, and being highly sensitive people, empaths, all of that makes the most sense in terms of research, in terms of us actually having more mirror neurons. These are parts in our neurological system that gets activated when we feel empathy, when we see others in trouble or pain. So we have more of these mirror neurons firing. So I continue to naturally appeal to this clientele, and eventually I moved my practice. I worked at UC Davis at the counseling center there for 5 years, but then moved and opened my own private practice near UC Berkeley. And so got a lot of referrals from that university. And as you may know, the reputation, right, Berkeley, you get quite a lot of activists and rebels who go to that school, and they started to find out about the way I work. So I get them from every possible field you can imagine, but they tend to be the sensitive ones, the misfits, the ones who often think there's something wrong with them while they actually are the ones who are very loyal to their wholeness and their authenticity. And like me, how I, you know, struggle with being inauthentic at times just to fit in or to advance their careers or do whatever, and very aware of these dilemmas. So the questions in terms of all this complexity, all these feelings that we're having, if we think of your inner wholeness and society being much more accepting, expansive, we would, you know, especially us sensitive people, more expansive, aware people, we would be able to feel all of our feelings and feel connected and be at peace, right? Not be in any conflict around that. But because many of our social systems, institutions around us, and Dr. Gabor Mate speaks a lot about that conflict between our authenticity and our attachment as often being an unfortunate choice. So because of that pressure as social beings to fit in, also often for survival reasons, belonging is very important, not just socially and emotionally, but often, you know, financially, practically. We experience this conflict where we feel the pressure or the expectation to shut down parts of ourselves that the group has in their shadows, that the group we want to belong to has not fully embraced, whether it's identity related, you know, gender or sexual orientation or how to be as a man, woman, or person of color or ethnic group or speaking certain language, religion, whatever. Or it could just even just be, you know, your disposition, being more sensitive, being maybe more emotional, being more thoughtful, being deeper, whatever it might be. So that group has not really embraced their vulnerability, these parts of themselves that require tremendous courage to be open about. And so we feel pressure by these groups to shut these parts down. Now, whenever a key part, a core part is shut down, you're going to experience grief feelings from either denial, shock, going all the way to rage, despair, sadness, and so on. If we don't understand that our feelings, our inner struggles are related to unfairly having parts of ourselves shut down, what can happen is instead of fully grieving and then if you go through the grief cycle, you're able to retrieve strength and clarity in parts of yourself. If you don't fully go through that, you end up often over-identifying with those intense feelings and maybe even blaming yourself, thinking something is wrong with you and shutting down these important feelings and therefore short-circuiting that grief cycle. So that is very common experience, as you can imagine, for people who are not only very sensitive, but also trailblazers, very feisty, very determined to stay connected, but, you know, could really remain stuck in that process because it's hard to find a clear path forward where you're not going to experience a lot of setback, pushback, and resistance.
1: So a lot of this work involves building or creating a container, strengthening ourselves as a container to contain these kind of very difficult and contradictory and powerful emotions. And in the shamanic tradition, there's this term soul retrieval, of retrieving fragmented parts of ourselves. And in this process, like when we don't have the ability to contain all of these powerful emotions, particularly the ones that are bouncing off each other or conflicting with each other, and we bury some of them, or we reject them, or just feel that they're not appropriate, we are in effect fragmenting ourselves and burying like parts of our soul in these kind of subterranean caverns or conditions that make it very difficult for us to retrieve them, so that we stay stuck in those places of fragmentation. So it's a very interesting way of looking at and understanding these kind of dynamics.
0: Absolutely. And here's where I feel my clinical psychology training and my challenging experiences moving to the US and my own trauma had a larger purpose, which is for me to really understand the Western ego mind and also understand the lower self. And I define the lower self as the part that is more loyal to our trauma body versus our truth body. So we both have a truth body, and I would call the truth body the parts of ourselves that is online, so to speak, when we're in our soul authority, when our higher self or spiritual self, the part of ourself that wants us to evolve and be aligned with what is in our highest interest and also aligned with the greater good. While the lower self is the ego mind that is more fear-driven, that's when our trauma body is more online, our pain body, and we're more self-protective. We think that this self-protection is aligned with our greatest good, but often is more self-sabotaging and constricting. So when I started to learn and be very enthusiastic about teaching my clients how to do shamanic journeying and connect to these guides, what I discovered is that they often did not have enough nuanced understanding of their own ego mind and what got triggered and what part started to take over. So we can have traumatized, as you said, split parts. How I now visualize it is that I help people enter their soul sanctuary, which is this, like you're saying, this container, this womb-like space, this chrysalis, this healing space. And as they enter it, become more aware of the trauma bubbles around them, floating around them, with soul parts of younger selves, or sometimes could be also past life selves. It could also be ancestral influences that are confusing them. So we are trying to get all these parts to come into the grounded soul sanctuary that is grounded in nature, with a central sacred tree guide and the natural elements. So before I did that and set that up and helped to resource the adult self and the ego mind, what would happen is that they could connect to amazing guides or could start this process, but then could get triggered also and suddenly shift. Sometimes it has happened that a client would want to fire the guides or did not like what the guides had to say. Or sometimes, like you said, these younger selves or wounded selves would hide or not be accessible, gets more complex even, right? They are contracted with entities, coping mechanisms that are very attached to the fear driven ways of protecting. And sometimes you would have these younger selves that did not want to be retrieved, like their power, like their situation, like to escape, and thought they were in a better situation with whoever, whatever at the time. So that's why I developed the soul sanctuary and have the ego mind first agree and consciously understand what needs to happen to be the soul operator, to orchestrate these retrievals and also become much more self-aware of its own self-sabotaging habits. So we start with a very complex concept, actually, when they first connect to their all-encompassing central sacred tree that connects as above with so below and helps them to understand the idea of equanimity, which is non-dualism, not polarizing, and the idea of cycles and the idea of, you know, out of every death comes a new birth, this composting, this completion of the grief cycle, the understanding of how vulnerability and breaking apart your own rigidness, especially ego hardness, is helpful, is necessary. And this vulnerability would then be like this softening, this water, this nourishment for these new seeds. So the ego mind really needs to first understand this process and work with each of the elements to understand the seasons, the cycles, the what I call the hang-ups. When they work with, for example, air, they start seeing where they split off their ideas and mental concepts of good, bad, of their goals in life. Then we work with fire, where they start to understand boundaries or lack of boundaries, lack of this sort of this inner climate denial and lack of understanding of their own personal warming signals and how they may have denied them. Also through the ancestor lines, that's a big one. Our fire, our own personal immunity, passion, these boundaries have, over the generations, have been severely hampered with. So most of us don't have very good role modeling or understanding how to keep those intact. And then once that is repaired, we can ground more in the body, relax more. And of course, that is compromised without the repairing of the boundaries. But once you're in the body, in earth, then emotions can flow and be regulated without flooding and without the threat of drowning. So this is the soul sanctuary. This is the soul authority framework. And this has helped many of my clients set up their ego mind, sort of in the right mindset, to then do the soul retrievals with the younger selves, where they're much more clear how to approach even a resistant one or their impulses. If they were not want to, for example, integrate, they have a much better understanding, and the elements also and their tree guides could reveal what the issues are, what the misalignments are, what the agendas are, the power tripping, the conditioning. And so it has been much easier to heal that and realign all those misalignments.
1: So talk about double-mindedness. You touched on double-mindedness and the importance of that.
0: Yeah, double-mindedness is a very challenging concept for the ego mind, for the logical mind, because it has to do with grasping paradox. And that is related to the ideas of equanimity and non-dualism. These are Buddhist concepts. And the way to think about that paradoxical wisdom, that paradoxical mindset, here are some examples where as we grow older, for example, we might experience ourselves becoming more successful, more powerful, more skilled. And when we hit midlife, as I am, you start realizing, or maybe many of us before then, that life is more complicated, that you are to fully embrace and surrender to life, while in the back of your mind knowing very well that it's not going to last forever, that at some point you physically cross a line, or kind of, as we say, you know, decline, go over the hill. And this is hard for us to understand because we want to retract. We don't want to go full out. If there's no point, so to speak, to it, it's all going to come to an end. But that is the idea of paradox and double-mindedness. How can you be equally invested in your physical well-being and simultaneously understand it from a spiritual perspective, from a wiser perspective, and even an understanding that as you physically decline, you could spiritually emerge and become wiser, or that the spiritual self can hold these two polarities. This, what we might see as pain and pleasure, good, bad, life, death, darkness and light, or physical, spiritual. They're not polarities in that they're enemies of one another. They're supporting one another, and our logical mind has difficulty grasping this. So this double-mindedness has to do with understanding that you have access to this eternal life, this love, this limitlessness, this vastness, and not also completely basking in that and losing touch with what I call the trauma body, with all that is still in need of transformation, of composting, the pain that we are often dealing with, that we often still need to transform. And we experience in the body as often unsettled emotion, undigested, unprocessed emotion. And many of you may be familiar with the term spiritual bypassing. But if we don't practice double-mindedness, we can toggle back and forth. We can either be in the despair, see how stuck we are, see how difficult it is to find our path and not want to deal with the resistance and the obstacles in front of us. But the opposite solution and being too much in our wholeness, too much in our truth body, too much in our spiritual self is also not the answer. And many sensitives who meditate and have mystical practices can also get stuck there and not acknowledge enough what they're still in pain about, what they're still upset about, might not set enough limits with people or projects or work or even parts of themselves enough, and spiritually bypass the emotions and the signals that are telling them that they're not okay, that their needs are not met. So the double-minded stance, which I sometimes also refer to being at least one degree more embodied, more present with your wholeness than your wounding, and that you'll be fine, has to do with recognizing this greater truth of who we are, this greater soul, and that our ego mind is a subset. Ego mind tends to go hand in hand with the trauma body. Understanding that that is a subset allows us to access the depths of our strength, of our wisdom, and use that to engulf, to alchemize, to transform what is still causing constrictions and misalignment and dis-ease within ourselves. So as long as we're one degree more there, we're able to do that successfully. And some people ask, you know, it's kind of like a silly ratio because technically you could be 100% in your wholeness and 100% in tune with your wounding or with wounding all around you. But our logical mind tends to do this either or thing. And when we're much more in our wholeness, in our blissful, ecstatic sort of self-awareness, it is hard for people often to simultaneously feel pain, rage, with despair or whatnot. So that's why I say just be there just one degree. But if you're able to manage that paradoxical state of mind, good for you. That is what we're after.
1: Mm-hmm. So one of the things you mentioned that could be a potential cause of trauma in our lives is through our ancestral lines. And lately it's become very fashionable to talk about connecting with our ancestors. And many of us may not feel like we have any ancestors that we can really look to for wisdom and strength. So I would love for you to talk about how you work with people to clear unresolved ancestral issues and trauma, and also the consequences of not doing that work on ourselves, for ourselves in our own lives, and also the impact that that could have on the world around us.
0: I love using metaphors, and as you know, shamanic journey involves a lot of myth, metaphors, archetypes, symbols. So this is a metaphor that I use a lot with my students, with my clients, to help them understand the impact of unhealed ancestral trauma. We can think of our bodies, or vessels, kind of like a car, so to speak. And let's say you inherited a car from your parents. And don't question, don't do a lot of examination what other cars really look like or how they function. And you're really not aware that the tires are misaligned and your car keeps pulling to the right, for example, or there's something wrong with the brakes. They don't really brake as quick as they need to. There could be other things problematic with the car, and only by knowing how to check what's going on and going under the hood will you know that. Let's say you're now driving the car and you are trying to get to a certain destination. And because of the problems with your car, it's much more challenging for you to get there. You're also not as good as a driver, feel as confident, because things just don't make sense, right? You have to accommodate and do a lot of adjustments in your steering and in your braking and so on. So this is us often not understanding the body, the vessel we inherited. And also, not necessarily that we inherit roads, but we could also, because of where our parents may have taught us to drive or what we're familiar with, we're only used to certain kinds of roads and feel very uncomfortable driving other kinds of roads. And what can happen if you don't understand that the inherited car has to do with what your parents, grandparents, and so on had access to, how well they knew how to maintain the car, what resources they had to buy a car, and also what roads they had access to. So you can end up expecting a lot from yourself and even beating yourself up and blaming yourself for things that are not your fault and really not seeing yourself correctly. Maybe you are an excellent driver and now going over and beyond and, you know, really doing way too much, spending way too much energy compensating for problems that could be resolved now that you're maybe an adult and have some resources or could check things out with a mechanic or learn from other people, this special map or these special roads or, you know, places that are better suited for you. If you don't know that and don't do that, you miss out on a lot. You have this false concept or wrong concept of yourself of being a bad driver, because why does it take you so long versus somebody else, you know, doing things much easier, much faster? And you're also wasting a lot of your precious energy on resolving things and dealing with the same problem day in, day out, when that issue could be resolved at its root and be done and over with. So I hope that metaphor makes sense in terms of how we in our own bodies, if we don't understand what we are contributing to a certain problem, how well we're dealing with the problem, and what is really not our doing, where we can get help to sort of look under the hood and maybe align things in a whole different way that we had no idea was possible, but going to some experts or researching, looking for help. It's the same idea. We could resolve things and be forever done and use our assets, our energy, our resources to continue to go on that path and go to this destination that we've been trying to get to, but just have not been able to because of these other issues. So I use a lot of metaphors. Now we're going to switch to another metaphor. So your soul sanctuary is like a womb, or I see it more as an ecosystem where you're a microcosm, similar to the earth, and the elements that you host that move through you are like wind and warmth from the sun, energy, earth, and water, right? And when we look at the earth, there is this mysterious, harmonious interconnection between these elements. And when we think of a tree also connects the above and below, meaning sun and earth, and holds in its body these two energies, embodies them, so to speak. And we do too as humans. It's just that we can hop and we sometimes think, you know, of ourselves as separate from the earth, but we're just 1 degree removed from our food sources and plants, which depend entirely on sun and earth, right? So I see the trees as our earliest ancestors. And then there is a whole line of ancestors who came, who were very much living in alignment with these two ancient parents, so to speak. And our ego was not developed enough for us to get confused and think of ourselves as separate and really just stand in the way of that connection. And our minds are very powerful because our bodies are still functioning that way. As much as we try to sabotage it, as much as we try it not to be that way, our bodies still override us. Our bodies still have to function, right? Like in terms of the fluids that we take in, that we also excrete, the foods, the breath, our body's heat. I mean, all over the world, we're just a few degrees off from one another. And the planet in the same way, there's this natural homeostasis, this natural regulation that happens. And for us, we experience pain and disease when there's a problem, when other energies occupy our space. So I call what we have done as we separated or thought of ourselves as separate from this mysterious life, this nature that we are the children of, as an implosion-explosion pattern. And it all has to do with our anger, our healthy, protective anger. I see that as a fever, right? Our mind can't stop a fever from happening. It's like, I don't want to get more hot, right? I don't want to get hot right now. Your body will have the fever in response to some pathogen, something invading the body. Well, our anger functions in the same way. We get hot, so to speak. We want to push this out. But emotionally, mentally, psychologically, we have been able to short-circuit that, to protect ourselves, to not aggravate others, or we told ourselves that's a bad way to be because we didn't like how others expressed their anger. So we messed with these natural processes and don't know anymore how to trust our anger, our boundary setting limits, our inner immunity to push out, to get riled up, right? Like almost like a volcano, to push out what is oppressing us till we get back to a place of peacefulness. Most of us don't have that spaciousness and that support. So all that is obstructed. And what that causes is that implosion, explosion pattern. Imploded meaning you are not filled up with your energy and now something's off. So you feel some sadness, some loss. You might even do whatever you ended up doing because you were ashamed. So now you feel ashamed, or you might feel guilty. You may have been guilt tripped. You might feel that you're inferior, something's wrong with you, right? All of these imploded feelings. Now, of course, that is not a healthy state, just like our earth is also being hampered with and tempered with. So there's these imbalances. And then an explosion of energy will happen, let's say, because of too much heat in our environment now that you have more droughts and imbalances. And, you know, in California, for example, it's much easier for a wildfire to take off. So it's the same with us, right? There are imbalances. You have an imploded state. There's not maybe enough vulnerability, wetness, emotion. So now you're easily triggered and you experience that exploded state of anger or irritability, or however you might experience it. Sometimes it's workaholism, scapegoating. It could be a number of different things. So that is what we inherited from a lot of our ancestors. On top of that, you know, could be more severe kinds of oppression. We're talking about like slavery, colonialism, all these more severe forms of oppression, whether your ancestors are a group who inflicted that or who experienced that. It's just a matter of history, right? These are oppressive patterns that have been going on for hundreds and hundreds of years. So when I think of a sanctuary right now, the boundary around it is not stable and steady enough to protect your ecosystem, to keep things stable, kind of like a greenhouse, if you think of that stability, where you're able to regulate the climate, temperature, water, and all that. It's kind of out of whack. And other energies, other spirits, souls, in bodies or out of bodies, are similarly sort of out of whack, doing this implosion, explosion thing. And how mystery works, especially amongst humans, we kind of like positive, negative ions, we want to become whole. But if you're rigidly negative and somebody positive, right, you can attract one another, even if some of these parts are in the shadow, right? You might, as a negative person, think, no, I'm not attracted to a positive person, but you're thinking like maybe I'm more attracted to a person very much like me, but there could be parts within you and the other person that are mirror opposites and you're complementing each other in some ways. So that is kind of how these energies are floating around us and locking into us. And at first it might seem like a good contract, like you might be attracting an entity who similarly doesn't want to be vulnerable or doesn't want to feel whatever feeling. But eventually, this could lead to problems because you're also not growing and you're sort of solidifying a very stuck pattern that the ancestors dealt with. And they're attracted to you often because they see potential in the next generation. They see the light in our shadow, and they're hoping by triggering or putting extra weight on us that we get stronger and heal them as we heal ourselves. So to answer the question what to do, I believe our best defense is to harmonize our own ecosystem, to think of your sanctuary with each of the elements and the tree, you aligning with the tree, leaning against the tree, leaning your head against the tree so that the back of the head feels like it's surrendering, the crown of your head feels like it's opening up to guidance from above, your body and your root chakra is also receiving guidance from below, and your frontal lobes are not so separated and forward thrusting. You're much more centered there, sort of with this Trinity idea. And the elements around you are similarly going to move through you and work with you like they work with the tree, moving through parts of you that you might be thinking is still but doing a lot of work in terms of air and oxygen and carbon dioxide. So you're kind of breathing with the tree and you're understanding circulation of water through you, through your tree, through the whole ecosystem and heat and all of that. So as you become more balanced, your ecosystem, your soul sanctuary becomes more balanced and your immunity strengthens. Your vitality, the regulation of your water, instead of flooding now, right? It's vigorous. It's doing its job. It's nourishing you and detoxing you. So as you energetically become more robust, grounded, solid, guess what? You're going to have more immunity and being able to ward off these entities, the ancestors and entities out of bodies, but also people who are in bodies. And how our healing then relates to our dharmic path or this path of liberation and helping the collective, that has to do with understanding that love is an action word. So as you experience and practice your own self-love, you're going to practice boundaries with others. And in setting those boundaries, you're maintaining this balance and harmony, right? So instead of locking in some kind of funky form into the people who you would lock into before karmically, you're now correcting that. And you're activating their shadow parts, their shadow light, their shadow potential. And they're going to actually like it. They're going to respect it. They might sometimes also object because that's our lower self, but they might also really appreciate being challenged in this way. And how you can take it even a step further, especially when you're dealing with people close to you or the ancestral line. We don't want to, of course, do work, healing work with people who don't give us permission. But if you feel like you're being directly impacted by ancestor entities or your direct family members and people around you, the best thing to do is to think of them in their own sanctuary. Of course, you can also teach them about it and tell them about it so their ego self is totally on board and cooperating in this process. But let's say they're a bit more difficult, they're not interested in these ideas, or you're talking about an entity who you can't, you know, directly maybe talk to. You can talk to the higher self of them and also hold their own soul sanctuary in light. So it's kind of practicing loving kindness, but with more nuance. You're really seeing that central tree. You see them connect to the as above, so below, and each of the elements around them, kind of like a medicine wheel or a compass, a moral compass, so to speak, or a heart compass, just in the same way in which you've done it for yourself. So you're wishing them the very best, but in a very precise, specific way. So that is what I would recommend that we do to help heal and positively impact all the undigested ancestral trauma around us, and how that also gets filtered down and becomes often the reason why these patterns get repeated and cause us a lot of pain and conflict. It's often to wake us up and alert us that something needs to be done in a deeper way. And here we are, like, I believe there is a ceiling in on our healing, and this is the way to kind of bust through that ceiling and do some deeper soul healing around the ancestor traumas. I hope that that was clear and it was helpful.
1: Yeah, that was great. So for people who want to find out more about your work, do you have a website?
0: Yes, they can go to thesacredhealingwell.com.
1: Well, Lorraine Van Tulle, thank you so much. I've enjoyed this conversation so much, and I love your book and your work.
0: I so appreciate it. I so appreciate the time and the lovely conversation we've had, and thank you so much.
1: That was Lorraine Van Tulle. She's a shamanic eco-psychologist and licensed clinical psychologist, and the author of Amazon Wisdom Keeper, and her new book that we've been talking about is Soul Authority: Liberatory Tools to Heal from Oppressive Patterns and Restore Trust in Your Heart Compass.

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Thank you so much for listening. 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

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Well, this is the Lounge Show, and I'm your hostess, Sweet Caroline. Thank you so much for joining me today. Our engineers are getting our stereophonic equipment ready for you. It's getting all revved up, ready for you for some hi-fi relaxation and hi-fi stereophonic sound. So don't be bashful. Turn it up if you're in your house or even in your car. We don't mind. The Lounge Show is your source for hi-fi kitschy fun. For the next hour, we're going to hear some music from Hugo Montenegro. We'll hear from Jack Blanchard and Missy Morgan, Ema Sumac, Brenda Lee, Oscar Peterson. We'll hear from Jose Feliciano, Sammy Davis Jr., Hugo Winterhalter and his orchestra, Bobby Darin, Walter Wanderley and Astrud Gilberto, and so many more. So don't go anywhere. Stick around for the next hour. You're going to have some fun. Thank you so much for joining me today. And up next is Perry and Kingsley with One Note Samba.

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It was Hugo Montenegro before that with Tea for Two, and Perry and Kingsley, One Note Samba. And starting off the show, as always, was our theme music from the Ernie Freeman combo that was Rock House. Well, Jack Blanchard and Misty Morgan were an American country music duo from Florida consisting of guitarist, keyboardist, and vocalist Jack Blanchard and his wife, keyboardist and vocalist Misty Morgan. The duo recorded for several labels in the 1970s, including the charting albums Birds of a Feather and Two Sides of Jack and Misty. Between 1969 and 1976, the duo also released 14 singles, including Tennessee Bird Walk, a number one country hit, and also it reached number 23 on the Billboard Pop Hits in 1970. Well, right now we're listening to Herb Albert with Rise. I remember this song when I was a little girl in the 1970s. It was a big hit. I think they actually played it at a roller skating rink that I went to. All right, coming up next, we're going to hear some music from Al Chiola. And coming up in just a little bit, we'll hear a request from Bobby Darin with The Good Life. If you want to make a request, just send an email to staff at WNHNFM.org, or you can talk to us on our socials. We're on Facebook and also Twitter X, so join us there. In the future, we might be getting an Instagram account. I'll let you know about that on our next show or in the future. So thanks so much for joining me today.

You're in tune to The Lounge Show right here with Sweet Caroline on WNHN. We just heard from Brenda Lee, "You Always Hurt the One You Love." It was Karibe Taki from Ima Sumac before that. And we heard a Spanish version of the Goldfinger theme from Jose Guardiola. And starting off that set was the theme to Bonanza from Al Chiola. And I'd like to say a word about Brenda Lee. She was born Brenda Mae Tarpley in Atlanta, Georgia in 1944. She's a musical pioneer and American icon. A child star on local television, Lee sang from a young age and toured with country stars like Patsy Cline and George Jones. And in the 1950s, she became a founder of rock and roll, achieving international fame in the 1960s. And she was a really good friend of Elvis Presley. In fact, they shared a warm, enduring friendship from the 1950s until his death in 1977. So that's interesting to note. And I've always been a fan of Brenda Lee. I think she has a great voice. She's 81 these days, and she's doing really well. All right, coming up next is the Oscar Peterson Trio with Corcovado, Quiet Nights of Quiet Stars. And in a little bit, we'll hear a request from someone for some Bobby Darin. Thanks so much for being here with me today on The Lounge Show.

Susie was a chicka chicka chicka chicka chicka chicka Susie, hey, hey.

you turn me on, girl. Oh, Susie. Uh-huh. I love you. I just need you, Susie. You turn me on, baby. Oh. Ay, mami.

Hey, thanks for hanging out with me today on The Lounge Show right here on WNHN-LP. We just heard from Jose Feliciano with Suzy Q. Before that, we heard some music from Sylvie Barton with No Tien Va Pa. It was the Tijuana Brass with Herb Albert with The Lonely Bull from 1962. And starting off that set was the Oscar Peterson Trio with Corcovado, Quiet Nights of Quiet Stars. Well, Jose Feliciano is still alive, and these days he's around 80 years old. He's had a great career. He gained a lot of fame in the 1970s with his song Feliz Navidad, which is still a favorite Christmas song of mine. When he was at the tender age of 17, to help support his family, he left high school and he started frequenting the coffee houses of Greenwich Village in New York City, passing the hat as his salary in those clubs where he was invited to play. His first professional contracted performance was at the Retort, a coffee house in Detroit, Michigan. Well, he was born September 10th, 1945, and he is of Puerto Rican descent. And he's also had some hits with his rendition of The Doors' Light My Fire, and also a great song. Right now we're listening to Lalo Schifrin with the theme from Mannix. Coming up next is John Shaft from Sammy Davis Jr. And also coming up in this set, we'll hear a request by Shay for some Bobby Darin with The Good Life. If you'd like to make a request, hang out with us on our socials or get in touch with us via our email at staff@wnhnfm.org. Thank you for being here today. 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

He's the baddest, the bravest, black private dick in the city, John Schaff. Huh. Hey, man, can you dig him? Always looking so cool, together for days and all that leather. Taking care of business too, baby. He's always on the case. I mean, he gets it all together.

life full of fun seems to be the ideal. Yes, the good life

We've come to the end of the lounge show, and we just heard from Bobby Darin a request by Shay called The Good Life. It was Sammy Davis Jr. with John Shaft. I don't know if you remember that black exploitation movie from the 70s, but I do. And right now we're listening to the Bob Crew Generation with Music to Watch Girls By. We're going to leave you with one song before I walk out the door. It's Lea Moore, Se Come Una Cigarette from Sylvie Vartan. And we heard from her a little bit earlier in the show. I wanted to mention that for the past couple of months, I've been doing another show on Saturday nights from 10 to midnight. If you tend to like dance music and hip hop and stuff that makes you move and groove, then tune in from 10 to midnight with Sweet Caroline After Hours. I think you'll enjoy the show. I don't always have time to do a new show every week, but usually I play an older show or I do a new one, and I use a DJ controller to mix all the music. So it sounds great. I think you'll enjoy it. And also, if you're listening Wednesdays, don't forget at 6 p.m. it's the Tom Hartman Show. If you're listening in on our encore presentation Sunday mornings, then at 10 a.m. it's Ancient and Modern from Fred Portnoy, and that is our only classical music show, so stay tuned for that. All right, we'll have a groovy week, and we'll catch you next time. Ciao.

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0: you're about to embark on a musical journey of recognition and discovery, guided by Rich Rezin and Dr. Jennifer Jester. Join us each week as we travel the world for as long as the sand in the hourglass permits. Hello, everyone. Hello, Jennifer.
1: Hello, Rich. Hello, travelers. Welcome to another expedition of fascinating rhythms and revelations.
0: And included in the mix, co-host and resident expert Dr. Jennifer Jester breaks down the science of reggae music and its health benefits on the Healing Pocket at the Midway Point. And for the grand finale, the Spotlight segment showcases a selected track and the musical act behind it. More on the Spotlight coming up. In the meantime, we're just moments away from departure. Passengers, lock in, take your mark, get set, and prepare for takeoff.
1: 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With Julian Marley in the hole, Zoe Mazah, and Boomrush back up on deck, Stick Figure is up. From Roughwood Records and the 2022 album Wisdom, it's Paradise on the Reggae Cruise.